0: expense, and effort pursuing separation or whether Albertans want to remain in Canada.
1: Smith says she will do everything within her power to convince Albertans to vote for the latter. Meanwhile, opposition NDP leader Nahed Nenshi says the referendum question is ridiculous. He is imploring Albertans to go to the polls and send an unambiguous message of national unity.
2: We cannot sleepwalk into this. We got to vote, and we got to vote in big, big, big numbers.
1: A court ruling disqualified a pro-separation petition last week. Smith says that means she has to ask the question differently while the province appeals that decision. Janet French, CBC News, Edmonton.
3: Well, CBC News spoke with people on the streets of Calgary to get their thoughts on the referendum on a referendum. Here's what some had to say.
4: Don't we have, like, real issues to deal with this in this province, right? The vast majority of people have already said they don't want this, right? The polls have shown that.
5: I'm pretty disappointed in our leadership, period. I don't want to separate. I'm a Canadian.
6: I would have wanted to vote for the stay-free question, but I don't think, in all honesty, that would have worked. That would have won, and that might have been maybe our one shot at it.
7: It's not a yes or no question, is it? It's one of these either or. So it's an essay question, and I don't know how that's going to work. It seemed pretty dumb to me. Seems like they're trying to trick us.
3: Previous opinion polls have found that the majority of Albertans do favor staying a part of Canada. Police in BC say they have found the remains of a missing actor amid a homicide investigation into his disappearance. 45-year-old Stuart McLean was known for his work in series such as Virgin River and Murder in a Small Town. He was reported missing on Monday, and his body was found in Lions Bay, a community north of Vancouver where McLean lived. Police say the cause is still being investigated, but the death is believed to be an isolated incident. An Ontario judge has ruled that forcing homeless people to tear down encampments on municipal land violates their charter rights. Ontario Premier Doug Ford is not happy with how the decision impacts infrastructure projects.
8: It's the most ridiculous ruling I've ever seen. They're going to hold up transit for, what, 30 people? They're going to hold up millions and millions of riders?
3: As Josette Lafleur explains, it came down to a legal battle over a site in Kitchener.
9: We've been asking for this all along.
10: So Ashley Skydema breathes a sigh of relief. She's the lawyer representing encampment residents. In court, she argued kicking people off the regionally owned property violates their charter of rights. And Justice M.R. Gibson agreed.
9: It's validating to see the court recognize the arguments that we were making.
10: The region of Waterloo has been fighting to clear the lot in order to begin work on a massive new transit hub. Down at the encampment, residents like Avery Francis say without this ruling, they would have been in a worse position.
11: I just wish we could all work together to try to clean up this community. Hopefully the government puts us in stable housing.
10: For its part, the region said it would review the decision and determine next steps in the coming days. For now, the ad hoc encampment is staying together, but its future remains uncertain. Josette Lafleur, CBC News, Kitchener, Ontario.
3: Chinese fast fashion brand Shein has agreed to purchase Everlane, a U.S.-based sustainable clothing brand. Everlane had branded itself as a champion of transparency and being eco-friendly, but it's been struggling with tens of millions of dollars in debt. Shein is known for churning out low-cost items. A 2021 CBC Marketplace investigation found some of its clothes contained high levels of toxic chemicals. That's your World This Hour. For CBC News, I'm Kaz Boivin.
12: Feel that? 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And it's back on CBC Gem, with six fierce clubs battling all season long for glory. From coast to coast, Canada's first professional women's soccer league is bringing the heat. 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Today's album,
13: What's Going On by Marvin Gaye, released May 21st, 1971. This is the album that Rolling Stone named the greatest album of all time. This world

0: changing album opens with its title track. Now, I could spend an hour talking about this one song alone. So many great stories. But I'll give you one short and sweet one. No saxophone part was written for this song, but on the day of recording, sax player Eli Fontaine happened to be there in the studio. Marvin wanted to hear what Eli could add, and so he played the song and asked him to play along. Now, what Fontaine didn't realize is that tape was rolling at the time. Marvin played back the recording, loved what he heard, and said so, to which Fontaine replied, "No, wait, I was just goofing around." And Marvin said, "Well, you goof around exquisitely. Thank you." And that was that. Listen for the sax. Here we go. What's going on?
1: Yeah.

Marvin Gaye with What's Going On, the title track from the greatest album of all time, according to Rolling Stone magazine. That song was recorded as a one-off, basically, in June of 1970. When Motown boss Berry Gordy heard it, he flat out refused to release it as a single. He thought it was not a hit and that it would ruin Marvin Gaye's career. Long story short, it was released behind Berry Gordy's back somehow and became Motown's biggest hit ever. Proven wrong. Gordy later tracked Marvin down, looking for a full-length album to follow up. Now, that meeting rubbed Marvin the wrong way because of Gordy's initial resistance to the single. But Gordy knew how to get through to him. I'll explain that in a second. Let's get back to the record. Track two. Here's What's Happening, Brother.

0: Flying high in the friendly sky by Marvin Gaye from the album What's Going On, named the greatest album of all time by Rolling Stone magazine. So I mentioned that Berry Gordy wanted a full-length follow-up album from Marvin after being surprised and proven wrong by the success of the What's Going On single. Marvin wanted to tell him to stick it where the sun don't shine, but Gordy knew how to push Marvin's buttons. He said, "I bet that you can't deliver me an album in 30 days. Now, Marvin was one of those guys to never turn down a bet, and the money offered must have been pretty hefty because he went straight to work, pulling 12-hour days for a month and delivering the album just in the nick of time. How much money Marvin won in that bet has never been revealed. Let's get back to the record. What's going on? Track 4, here's Save the Children.
1: I just want to ask a question. Who really cares?

That one was conceived as a follow-up to What's Going On and was released as a single in the UK only. You just heard Save the Children. We're taking a deep dive into Marvin Gaye's masterpiece, What's Going On. This album is hugely influential in a musical sense, that goes without saying, but Marvin also proved to be a fashion influencer back in 1971 when this album came out. Marvin had taken to wearing knit wool hats at the time, you know, like a toque, basically. What people didn't know is that he was doing it to cover up a bald spot. But Marvin was pretty much seen as the coolest person in the world at this point, and soon young people everywhere started wearing them as a fashion statement. Apparently, Marvin got quite the kick out of that. Let's get back to the record. This one's called God is Love.

That one was a top 10 hit in Canada in the summer of 1971. You just heard Marvin Gaye's Lament for the Environment, Mercy, Mercy Me. It's been said many times, it really is bonkers how relevant this record still is 50 years later. Quick note, the bass in the song you just heard was played by the man widely regarded as the greatest bass player of all time, James Jamerson. He was a member of the Funk Brothers, Motown's in-house band. The story goes that Jamerson recorded many of his parts late one night after playing a gig in a blues club. He had many drinks that night, and when he got to the studio, he was so drunk that he kept falling off his chair. Most of his parts were recorded as he played, laying flat on his back. That is bananas. Moving on. What's going on? Track 7, here's Right On.

That's Holy Holy by Marvin Gaye from the masterpiece What's Going On, released in May of 1971. Now, this next song was worked up as an instrumental initially, and there was a bit of a struggle coming up with lyrics and a title. Marvin and his co-writer James Nix Jr. did some woodshedding late into the night, bouncing ideas off one another, and bit by bit, the song started taking shape. But by the time they called it a night, they still didn't have a title. The next morning, Nix was reading the newspaper, and he found the title he was looking for in the headline of a story about the plight of a black neighborhood in Detroit. Here is Inner City Blues.

Marvin Gaye with Inner City Blues, another classic. That pretty much wraps up our deep dive into the masterpiece, What's Going On, released in May of 1971, the album that Rolling Stone listed at number one on their list of the 500 greatest albums of all time. Now, this album was remastered and re-released in 2002 with a few bonus songs, including this alternative version of the song, God is Love. Check it out.

0: It's Marvin Gaye with the alternate version of God is Love, which appeared on the 2002 remastered version of the album. And in fact, there were two bonus songs on that reissue of the album. Here's the other one. This is the originals with Sad Tomorrows.
1: Flying high in the friendly sky without leaving the ground.

The Originals, Sad Tomorrows. And that pretty much gives you the full picture on Marvin Gaye's masterpiece, What's Going On, from 1971. We still have a little time left on the clock, so let's dig into some other Marvin Gaye classics.

The follow-up to What's Going On came out a year and a half later, and it's the soundtrack to a film called Trouble Man. It's really, really good, and I was thrilled to find a 7-inch single, the 45, for the song that you will hear next, which comes from that soundtrack. This song is killer. It's Marvin Gaye with T Plays It Cool.

How would you even describe the vibe or mood of that song? Pretty mysterious. I love it. So funky, too. That's Marvin Gaye with T Plays It Cool. Now, I have another classic for you. This one was a number one hit on the Billboard Hot 100 in September of 1973, later knocked off the top spot by We're an American Band by Grand Funk Railroad. And by the way, this one was at the center of that whole controversy a few years ago with Ed Sheeran.

0: Classics galore. The late, great Marvin Gaye, Let's Get It On. I gotta give a couple of shout-outs. First of all, to senior producer Jeanette Cabral. Another shout-out to producer Mehdi Alborelli. Until we take our next deep dive, my name is Rich Turfry.
1: From CBC News, the world is sour. I'm Neil Kumar. It is a plan that is polarizing people and politicians. Alberta's fall referendum will put the question of secession to provincial voters. The move by Premier Danielle Smith is causing some separation anxiety in Ottawa. The Prime Minister and the leader of the opposition were quick to make the case for a united Canada. Tom Perry's in Ottawa with federal reaction.
2: Canada's working. We're working in a spirit of cooperative federalism.
3: With a low-key, dispassionate tone, Prime Minister Mark Carney offered his defense of Canadian federalism in the face of simmering anger from some in Alberta. Carney was in Calgary last week, meeting with Alberta Premier Danielle Smith, announcing a deal that could pave the way for a new pipeline to the West Coast, with construction starting as early as next year.
4: We are turning the tide on the last 10 years of disastrous policy from Ottawa that held our province back.
3: Smith's message is that while Alberta has resolved many of its issues with Ottawa, now is still the time for Albertans to decide whether to stay Canadian. The Alberta Premier says she will campaign to keep her province in Canada. Federal opposition leader Pierre Poilievre says he will too.

0: Tom Perry, CBC News, Ottawa.
1: Alberta NDP leader Nahed Nenshi has accused Smith of using the referendum to stay in power, and he says holding a referendum is needless and destabilizing.
2: We are now, for only the third time in Canadian history, having a referendum on whether we should tear Canada apart. We know that referenda are unpredictable. We know that we never know what's going to happen. We know that Brexit, when Prime Minister David Cameron announced, it was polling about where Alberta independence is polling now.
1: Nenshi insists pushback against separatists must be a nonpartisan effort. The Alberta NDP has created a Federalist campaign website and is organizing door-knocking campaigns to encourage more people to vote for Alberta to stay. Canada's foreign affairs minister says the 12 Canadians who were detained aboard a flotilla by Israeli forces are receiving urgent medical treatment. Anita Anand says the activists who protested the Gaza blockade suffered appalling abuse. Ihab Lotieff was one of the Canadians who was detained and later deported by Israel.
3: They wanted to pain us, humiliate us, torture us, teach us a lesson.
1: He says Israeli forces inflicted undue violence on civilians, including with knives and rubber bullets.
3: All of a sudden, you realize you're being kicked by military boots from all directions, punched from all directions. By the time you're asking what's going on, you're on the floor or your head is being banged against the wall.
1: Israeli Prime Minister Benjamin Netanyahu has condemned the mistreatment of activists, but defended their detention, calling them terrorist supporters. U.S. President Donald Trump's National Intelligence Director, Tulsi Gabbard, has resigned. In a letter, she says she must leave office to help her husband deal with bone cancer. Gabbard is Trump's fourth cabinet secretary to leave following Pam Bondi, Kristi Noem, and Lori Chavez de Reamer. In Edmonton, the owner of two large dogs that killed a boy 2 years ago has been found guilty of criminal negligence causing death. Prosecutors had argued the woman knew her pets had the capacity to kill a child. Jasmine Gill has more.
4: 46-year-old Crystal McDonald has been found guilty on one count of criminal negligence causing death after her twin cane Corsos, Chaos and Cairo, killed 11-year-old Cash Grist on April 1, 2024. Justice Eric Macklin said the Crown was able to prove the three essential elements for the conviction, those being that McDonald failed to take the reasonable steps to ensure Cash would not be harmed, her conduct showed a reckless disregard for the boy's safety, and her conduct ultimately resulted in his death. Macklin said McDonald was well aware of her dog's aggressive nature and could have taken a number of steps to ensure Cash's safety. Throughout the trial, court heard about prior violent events, and in each incident, at least one of the trusted dog handlers were present but could not prevent the attacks. The sentencing is expected to take place in September. Jasmine Gill, CBC News, Edmonton.
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12: Welcome to Marvin's Room, where it all comes down to R&B. I'm your host, Gemini. This hour, we've got a mix of music from Mary J. Blige, Fetty Wap, Blast, and Socrates. Plus, we give you a taste of Scottish soul. First up, we've got a big throwback song that often gets missed when we round up some of our favorite feel-good 90s bops. Oh, Born in 1971, Billy Lawrence is an American R&B soul singer, songwriter, and record producer who got her start singing backup for reggae legend Jimmy Cliff. Billy got her solo shot when she signed a deal with East West Records. And in 1997, she released her sophomore project, Paradise. The album's first single cracked the top 20 and was also featured on the Set It Off soundtrack. With the highest charting solo single of her career, this is Billy Lawrence with Come On, featuring MC Lyte.

with their 1997 track, Come On. That was Billy Lawrence featuring MC Light. Billy appeared on tracks with Mace, Rampage, and J-Lo, and is also the songwriter of Black's biggest hit, Bring It All to Me. I'm Gemini, and you're listening to Marvin's Room on CBC Music and Sirius XM. Stay where you are. I have a beautiful song from Brooke Combs coming up later this hour, and you don't want to.

0: is featured on the Set It Off soundtrack. And this one samples another song that was prominently featured in the film's score, Lori Petty's Up Against the Wind. It's the sad song you hear in one of the film's most poignant moments, underscoring the tragic death of a main character, played by a famous actress, rapper, and singer we love. I won't ruin it for you if you haven't seen it, but I'll question you that you haven't seen it. Just take my word for it, it's a moment. Matter of fact, it's so emo-coded that the song itself has become a funny viral social media track underscoring hilariously sad moments.
1: Day after day, seems like I push against the clouds.
0: This year, Grammy-nominated singer and songwriter Blast is back with a self-produced song that samples Up Against the Wind. Named after the most well-known part of the song, here's Blast alongside fellow West Coast artist, rapper Big Sad 1900, and Lori Petty with Day After Day.

with a song called Heartless. That was Montreal-based producer, singer, and multi-instrumentalist Samant with a feature from Topaz Jones, a singer and rapper from New Jersey who says his style is based on Smack DVDs, piano chords, and Outkast. I'm Gemini, and you're in Marvin's Room. 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Hercules, Hercules, it's falsetto time, baby. Today's falsetto is brought to us by American singer and songwriter Johnny Venus, originally known as half of the Atlanta rap duo Earth Gang. He's now trying to get that old thing back. With I Want You Back, this is Johnny Venus.

0: love me back.
1: That was Nigerian Canadian singer and songwriter Amaka with her 2020 track, Suffocate. I'm Gemini, and you're listening to Marvin's Room on CBC Music and Sirius XM. We started the show with a 90s banger, and we're going into the halfway mark with another 90s diva who went on to be dubbed the queen of hip-hop soul.
2: You remind me of
1: The legend and the icon Mary J. Blige dropped her debut album, What's the 411, in 1992. It was a brilliant mix of hip-hop soul, contemporary R&B, new jack swing, and attitude.
3: Hey, yo, what's the 411, hon?
4: What's the 411,
3: hon? I got it going on.
4: Hey, yo, I got it going on.
1: And we loved it, loved everything about it, especially Mary's style, which was a feminine twist on New York hip-hop fashion. Mary

0: like the boys, but cute. She mixed kilts with Timbos and wore tights under oversized baseball jerseys, which led to a Canadian connection, as the video to her explosive debut hit single sees Mary rocking the classic urban Canadian clothing brand Two Black Guys jersey, and it was fire.
1: MC and my people call me Milk. When I'm busting up a party, I feel no guilt.
0: Now back to that debut single. The song was Real Love. And one of the songwriters, Corey Rooney, has said, at this point in Mary's life, she was being taken advantage of by a lot of the industry cats, and Real Love reflected her situation. The song itself helped Mary pioneer the sound of hip-hop soul, with the use of a serious sample from Audio 2's 1987 rap track, Top Billing. With her first top 10 hit and the second single from What's the 411, this is Real Love by Mary J. Blige.

That was Mary J. Blige with Real Love, a song that's been sampled and interpolated by over 50 artists, including Biggie, Ariana Grande, and of course, Frank Ocean and Earl Sweatshirt on Super Rich Kids. Real love. And how big is this song? Well, how about this? It's the inspiration behind a Lifetime movie called, of course, Real Love. I mean, I'm Gemini, and you're listening to Marvin's Room on CBC Radio and Sirius XM. I'm searching for a real love. After a 3-year prison term, American singer and songwriter Fetty Wap got out and headed right back into studio. Fetty's new album, Xavier, which is a reference to his middle name and alter ego, dropped on March 27th. This is a new sound and a new side of the artist who jumped into the mainstream in 2014 and 2015 with monster crossover hits like 679, My Way, and Track Queen. Fetty wrote 7 of the songs on his new album while incarcerated, including this one, which is a stark change-up from the Trap and B style we know and love him for. On this one, Fetty's channeling a jazzy doo-wop era. It's giving juke joints and Harlem Renaissance. And just like his alter ego, Xavier, who he says is more grown up and mature, this is grown folks' music. This is change and evolution. This is Fetty Wap featuring Divinity and Yamani. This is White.

2024 Bad Addiction album. That was recent Juno-winning rapper, producer, and singer Socrates featuring Lindo P with a Caribbean-Canadian collabo called Oh So Cold. Much like Fetty Wap, Sox just has that gift for vocals and melodies that stay with you, stick in your chest, and demand you sing along. I'm Gemini, and this is Marvin's Room. Is there any other Canadian R&B you want to hear? Send us an email. Our address is marvinsroom@cbc.ca. Asking the right questions is so important when getting into relationships. I'm going to put you on the game. My girlfriends and I have gone this over, and one of my favorites, after the obvious, are you single? Let's say they say no. Immediately follow this up with, and say it slow, is there anyone who thinks that for any reason

they are in a relationship with you. Trust me, that one hits different. And this song from Haley Smalls proves she's already up on game. This is a song of all the questions you might want to ask, with lyrics like, how many texts do you leave unread? How many things do you keep unsaid? How many ghosts do you keep on the low? How many girls do you give false hope? Hiya. This is Haley Smalls. Are you like this?

From his 2021 Alt Therapy album, that was Canadian singer and songwriter Emmanuel with Pillows. It all comes down to R&B. Here in Marvin's room on CBC Music and Sirius XM, I'm your host, Gemini. When I tell you I'm excited to play you new music from an up-and-coming star of Scottish soul. Currently in her mid-20s, singer and songwriter Brooke Combe grew up in a small town near Edinburgh, Scotland. Listening to her grandparents' collection of classic Motown albums and her parents' 90s R&B and neo-soul tracks before branching out to make her own music at age 17. In 2025, after releasing her critically acclaimed vintage-tinged breakthrough album, Dancing at the Edge of the World, she released this solo single. Continuing in the tradition of Motown-influenced UK soul, this is Brooke Combe asking, "How can I tell you to love me more?"

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You're listening to Marvin's Room on CBC Music and Sirius XM. I'm Gemini. We're closing the show with a big, explosive hit from singer, songwriter, musician, and actress Sheila Cecilia Escovedo, known to you and I as Sheila E. Born and raised in Oakland, California, Sheila came from a talented musical family and often played percussion with her father, Pete Escovedo. Father and daughter released an album called Solo 2, and it was while touring that album in the late 70s that she met and made friends with Prince backstage. In the years that followed, Prince was making a name for himself, and so was Sheila E. In 1979, she contributed percussion to Michael Jackson's Don't Stop Till You Get Enough. In 1980, she appeared on Herbie Hancock's Monster album. And in 1983, she joined Marvin Gaye's final tour, the Sexual Healing Tour, as one of his percussionists. When that wrapped, with some help and encouragement from Prince, Sheila signed a deal with Warner Records and worked hand-in-hand with Prince to release her debut album, The Glamorous Life. The title track and lead single was written by Prince and was a funk-drenched reflection on materialism and decadence. It was the perfect introduction for the woman who would soon be known as the Queen of Percussion. It gave sexy. It gave mainstream crossover appeal. And most importantly, it gave her space to showcase her skill on drums and percussion. And it went to number one on the Billboard charts. This is Sheila E. with The Glamorous Life.

0: That was the legendary Sheila E. with The Glamorous Life. Okay, you gotta say it like glamorous, you know. Speaking of, her glamorous life continues to shine. Last year, she won her first Grammy when her song Bemba Colora from her 2024 album Bailar won for Best Global Music Performance. Eternal Bagya, forever Bagya. And that's it for this one. Thanks for hanging out with me and taking this journey through the world of R&B and beyond. Right here in Marvin's Room on CBC Music. 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My name is Gemini, and I can't wait to chill with you again in Marvin's Room.
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gonna make it. And I just only to say they will wait. I drop out of nowhere to give me the reins. And I just vanish in every day. Perfection takes time, I ask for your patience. Giving them slaps to stay on repeat. Giving them naps and put them to sleep. And giving me gaps like what is this heat? You're making me laugh like an infusion. I spoke with the people and they all agreed. Come out of that session, you're just a delete. We're done with the noise, we're moving the feet. They said we're gonna wash it in the street.

That's music from Koreatown Acid, which is Jessica Cho, a producer and DJ out of Toronto. It features Paul Chin, another DJ and producer from the same city. It's found on an album called Volume 1 Sanzuwu, which is basically named for a new label founded by Paul Chin. You heard Bayside Blue. And that's how I'm going to kick off your show today. Welcome to it. My name is Angeline Tedeweo. Sampling, obviously, has been part of hip-hop history. And in the late 90s and early 2000s, producers began to look further afield and discovered a treasure trove of music from South Asia and particularly Bollywood. So the world of hip-hop and South Asian music came together in an explosion of fireworks when New York City's Jay-Z and British DJ and producer Punjabi MC released this next track. It's actually a remix of an original song from Punjabi MC called Mundian Dabakche, which features the voice of Lab Janjua, but he is uncredited on that song and remains uncredited to this day. And this was a point of frustration up until his death in 2015. This song introduced Bhangra to the U.S. pop charts. Here is Beware the Boys.

day, I have never been able to figure out who the Japanese person is on the track. I do know that it samples Indian artists Zero G and Master Dil Bahar, as well as some samples from albums featuring tablas. Timbaland and Missy's production, very worldly. Very worldly on this track. Massive tune, get your freak on. Sounds now from the Toronto-based artist Chan Vincent DePaul. I'm such a fan of this artist, and when I use that word, I don't use it lightly. He embodies that title sonically, lyrically, stylistically, thematically, visually. He was even featured in the digital editorial spread for GQ India back in 2020. SVDP actually fled civil war in Sri Lanka when he was young. His family arrived in Canada as refugees. And since then, he has built an impressive career, which included a recent win at the Canadian Screen Awards for Best Original Music in a Comedy Series. So this is a fairly fresh track released in March alongside the phenomenal singer-songwriter Anju Lee. Here is Lost and Found.

This is a 2025 Juno nominee out of the city of Toronto named Benita. She actually spent some time singing backing vocals for Daniel Caesar. She's also known for her songwriting work on John Vinyl's Juno-nominated album, Palisade. That's music from her album, Scarlet. It's called Dopamine. I'm Angeline Tetteweo. This is The Block on CBC Music. So this next track is another prime example of Timbaland's production. The 2000s were all about his unique style, and he was in demand. During his height, he was getting up to $500,000 for one beat. And this is before royalties even started rolling in. So he actually crafted this one for Fabulous. It features a song by Egyptian singer Shireen. It also features Neo here.

is Jhené Aiko with a song that's named for a strain of marijuana known for its higher ratio of THC to CBD, which is known for its stimulating effects. Featuring Swae Lee, you heard Sativa. I'm Angeline Tetelaeo. This is The Block on a Friday night. If you happen to be a fan of The Voice, you're probably familiar with the name Tisan Chin. She was the winner back in 2013. She's originally from Jamaica. She comes from a family with a long history of musical traditions. She spent her teenage years in England, actually, before moving back to JA, and in the early 2000s released her debut single 20 years ago. And this is what that sounded like. Here is Hideaway.

While Trinidad and Tobago was known for Calypso, that music was actually made in Jamaica. Byron Lee and the Dragonaires released over 70 albums over the course of the band's history. That one is from an album called Wine Miss Tiny, released back in 1985. That was Tiny Winey. You're listening to The Lock on CBC Music. Going to stay in Jamaica with one of the artists as part of a young group of musicians who are kind of reaching out from the island to connect with the wider diaspora. Shensia really started to blow up about a decade ago, realizing a dream that she had held fast to since she was a kid. She's collaborated with Vybz Kartel, Sean Paul, Christina Aguilera, Masego. She's collaborated with Major Lazer, Taurus Riley, Kanye West. That's just naming a few. So far, Shensia has released two albums. Her latest arrived in 2024. It's called Never Gets Late Here, and that's where you'll find this. Featuring Matsika, it's called Hit and Run.

That's the young Dylan Sinclair. When I listen to him, I hear the best of what 90s R&B was like. And he wasn't even born yet. Released late last year. That was He's Not Me. Washington, D.C. is known for some unique musical genres like hardcore punk a la Bad Brains and its more emotional and less violent cousin emo core or emo, which was spearheaded by bands like Rites of Spring. Washington, D.C. is also known for a unique offshoot of funk music called go-go or D.C. go-go. It emerged back in the late 60s and 70s and remains incredibly popular to this day. This next track is an example of D.C. go-go. It is characterized by high energy, a nonstop nature, with these live performances becoming a continual musical experience where each song is strung together by the use of percussion, hand drumming,

congas, cowbells, things like that. So enter this next selection from A-Marie. While she was raised all over the U.S. as an army brat, she established some stability while attending Georgetown University in Washington, D.C. That's where she met the D.C. native and producer of this track named Rich Harrison, who pays homage to this uniquely regional sound on One Thing.

You can find this on the final album from Timbaland and Magoo. It was released back in 2003. And this track features a sample from a song called Kirura by Afro-Colombian singer Torola Mompocina. It also features Philadelphia's Rajay Shari and Timbaland's younger brother, Garland Mosley. You heard Indian flute. I'm Angeline Tetawayo. This is The Block on CBC Music. This next tune is from an emerging voice from the western edges of the city of Toronto named Nia Natarada. I had a chance to meet her, and let me tell you, she's overflowing with energy, super chatty, just like me. And it became clear why she's such a unique, witty, and poetic songwriter who has a singular lens through which she views love, lust, romance, relationships, and heartbreak. And that's where this next song comes in. Heartbreak. It was released a couple years ago, and when it came out, she said it was the perfect anthem for those who've tried to make a dying relationship work. And hopefully, she says, you realize you're too good to be fawning over a mediocre love affair. Here is Boohoo.

This features Channel Trez out of Compton, California. Find it on K-Tronauta's album, Timeless. You heard Drip Sweat as I take you back to the early 2000s. Huge track for Khalees. It was produced by the Neptunes. When she looks back on this time, she regrets being so trusting. Basically, signing away her rights to the song, believing what Pharrell told her as opposed to what was written in the contract. The result? She says she didn't make any money from her first two albums. Some would vilify Pharrell and Star Trek and Arista for this, but it's a lesson in always reading the contract and getting a lawyer to make sure you're not getting a bad deal. This song came out during the height of the Neptunes. Here's Milkshake.

we find Joyce Rice finally able to let someone in. Perhaps she had no choice. The track is called Crack the Code. This next act is made up of B and Priya Ramesh. Together, they are Cartel Madras, originally from Calgary, now based in the city of Toronto, and they are a force to be reckoned with. So this next song is sort of their thesis statements, and it carves out their own unique take on rap music. They're originally from India, which remains a huge influence on their style that they've coined Gunda Rap. Gunda being a word to describe, like, a gangsta. They were first noticed by Ishmael Butler of the group Diggable Planets back in 2018, and through him, they eventually signed to the label Sub Pop and released the EP Age of the Gunda, which is where you will find this, Gunda Gold.

That is music coming to you from the Emerald Isle. That was Jazzy, who's a DJ, singer, and songwriter from Ireland. She's been putting in work for the past 6 years, you know, steadily building, releasing 3 EPs in the last 3 years with that song found on her second. Featuring Jada G and Kilimanjaro, you heard No Bad Vibes as I come to my last few for you. Evangeline Tedeweo, happy Friday. I still have Anderson .Paak on deck, as well as music from an emerging artist named Brian Barnes that I think you're really going to like. But first, Judith Hill. She's originally from California. She's a veteran of the music business and was actually one of the singers featured in that documentary film, 20 Feet from Stardom. And this is due to her longtime work as a backing vocalist for both Prince and Michael Jackson. And she actually won a Grammy Award for her participation in it. Her debut was produced by Prince. It was called Back in Time, released in 2015, shortly before his passing. And the follow-up to that album is actually where you'll find this track. Off Golden Child, here's Judith Hill with We Are.

Anderson .Paak. He's celebrating the 10-year anniversary of the release of his album Malibu, which is where you can find that track, featuring some backing vocals from Omarion, rapping from Schoolboy Q, big horns from Brass Tracks, and additional production from Pomo. Just a good group effort right there. You heard Am I Wrong? And with that, your show's about to be a wrap. You've been listening to The Block. On behalf of the team here, Perrion Prince and JJ Laborde, thanks for tuning in. My name is Angeline Tetteweo. I'm actually taking a week off. I'll be back the following Monday, refreshed with some new music to share with you. Until then, JJ will be keeping you company as I leave you this evening with Bryant Barnes. 23 years old, originally from Texas. He blew up on TikTok. This tune has only been out for about a week now. A very sweet song infused with the innocence of youth. Here is Apollo. Peace and love. Talk soon.

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1: Microphone check, 1, 2, 1, 2. Hey, it's Odario Williams transmitting to you direct from downtown Toronto on this Friday night. You're listening to CBC Music. This is After Dark. Hey, the springtime, that's the right time to slow things down a little, don't you think? Well, how about we collectively kick back? Let's take a breath. Now, some of us, it takes a lifetime to learn how to breathe, but we can reconnect. Let's connect to the simpler things in life. Hopefully, that's what the springtime reminds us to do. And, of course, let's enjoy ourselves and enjoy these sounds. We'll kick things off with Toro y Moi. This one's called Freelance.

I Think I Love You. Solid tune by Gay Hollywood. That's the stage name for Toronto musician Carmen L. Now, they say that song came from a place of joy, something that was completely new to them at the time. A song that's a celebration of self, a celebration of freedom of self. It's titled, I Think I Love You. Again, that was Gay Hollywood. It's After Dark. We'll keep things flowing with this silky, lush tune by Sorry Girls. It's called Ricochet. Check it out.

A soundtrack for the end of your day or the beginning of your night. This is After Dark with Odario Williams on CBC Music.

You just heard Montreal's Tops with Chlorine. It's After Dark on a Friday night. You made it to the weekend. Hey, turn up the volume, kick back, especially if you've had one of those weeks. You know what I mean, one of those weeks. Well, if you did, it's time to just shake that off, enjoy a few good tunes, and hopefully enjoy your weekend. You can send me a note if you like. It's always great to hear from you. Let me know how you're doing, where you're listening from, and what you might

You're tapped into After Dark. I'm your late night host, Odario, on the MIC. I hope you've been enjoying your Friday night. I've got a tune by Zen Soul. She's a sweet Canadian singer-songwriter known for her soulful blend of rhythm and blues that meets neo-soul, a splash of Afrobeat influences. You see, she's originally from Nigeria. Well, she's had a good couple of years here in Canada. Her first Juno nomination was in 2022 for a traditional R&B soul recording of the year. Well, here's her latest. Again, this is Zen Soul with Better Off Alone.

0: That was CLS Short with Guy. Up next, I'll play you longtime running Latin American star Jorge Drexler. This is his latest. Now, he is a folky poet and pop singer, originally from Uruguay. He started in the early 90s. He spent many years in Spain, and just recently he moved back to Uruguay to record this project. It was his first time back in 20 years. So as you could imagine, it was an emotional visit for him. Well, this is the result of that return to home. Again, this is Jorge Drexler featuring Rueda de Candombe. This track's called El Tambor Chico.
1: De todos los contratiempos que uno encuentra en la vida, a ver si me explico.

0: Coming out of Winnipeg, that was Fontaine with Homemaker. Let's get into our moment of soul song right about now. This one goes back to the late 60s. Coming out of West Africa, the country of Benin. Now, this artist, well, this crew, El Rego Ese Comandos, basically brought Benin's 60s and 70s funk sound to the world. It wasn't as popular as the music that came out of Nigeria and Ghana. In fact, this music was recently refounded, reissued by Brooklyn's Daptone Records, thankfully, because it's just so great. Now, it's clear that lead vocalist El Rego was really into what James Brown was doing in America at the time. You'll hear some influences there, some similarities, with right reason. Here is El Rego Ese Comandos with Hessa.
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1: 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Where not doing the Miasia?
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funky tune by London, UK's Salt. It's called Protector. This is After Dark on CBC Music. Yeah, I'll play you a recent discovery of mine. A young artist coming out of Durham, North Carolina. He goes by Anjimali. Now, he describes his sound as indie folk meets contemporary art pop. It's a pretty good description. Now, this song, I just describe it as gorgeous. Just a beautiful tune. It's coming off his record, You're Free to Go. And what he means by that sentiment is, you're free to go find simple love in your life. Go out and search for it. I like that description as well. Well, here is the music of Anjimali. This is called The Store.

great stuff. You just heard Mariel Buckley, or I should say Juno Award-winning Mariel Buckley. She's had a great year so far. You should check out more of her work. Like I said, it's great stuff. The track you just heard is called Lucky. It's After Dark. Up next on deck is Oliver Knight. Now, he is based in London, UK. He's a producer, a DJ, a multi-instrumentalist, and a fixture in London town's underground music scene. Now, this is his latest work. He says he was thinking about someone who might need some love, someone in his life that needed support and some guidance, so he put this music together. He describes it as a soulful call to liberation and self-belief. It's called Run Like the River. It features Trev on vocals. Here's Oliver Knight.

lovely indeed. Great tune by G.R. Grit working with Tessa Balazs. It's called Turning It Up. It's After Dark on a Friday night. Up next is Victoria, B.C.'s Mina. Now, she's from Dreamfolk.

Carmana. She's got some great solo work out. This track is titled Live My Life on Holiday. She says it's meant to highlight how complicated we are as people and, well, how much time we waste on small, unimportant battles. Hey, I agree with that wholeheartedly, and it is a great tune. Here's Mina with Live My Life on Holiday.

sweet tune by Vancouver's Ivan Hartle. He's a great singer, songwriter, and guitarist. He grew up loving the sounds of Sam Cooke, John Mayer, Amos Lee, dreaming to do just that in his own unique fashion. I think he's doing a great job. Again, his name is Ivan Hartle. The track you just heard is called Difficult. It's After Dark on CBC Music. I'm your host, O'Dario, spinning tunes till 1 a.m.

You just heard Luis Sanchez. Now, that's the stage name of musician Irene Kloma. Now, Irene Kloma is also part of an all-Filipinx crew from Toronto called Pantayo. Well, Irene Kloma started this solo project under the name Luis Sanchez, which gave them freedom to write Filipino folk serenades, otherwise known as jarana, which is the sound and song you just heard. You should check out the work of Luis Sanchez. That track is called One Thing I Can Afford. It's After Dark on CBC Music. Here's La Chuparosa featuring Gnostic and Battery Poacher with La Hipnotica.

groovy tune by Montreal's Busty and the Bass. It's called Lucky, Song 7. I'm your late night host, Odario. Hey, just kick back and let the music do its work. Now, on this program, you'll always hear some Canadian artists that you may not have heard of before, but I think you should listen to. I've got Buttes coming up, Magi Merlin, Sunday Club, and more. Up next is London, UK star Little Sims featuring Lydia Kiddo with Only.

This next track's coming out of Halifax, a rock band called Buttes. Now, they say this song is about the importance of self-care and mental wellness. It captures that duality of joy and anxiety. It's quite relatable. You know, I've been there before, where you're having fun, but this trigger happens where you think something could go wrong. Well, they wrote a song about that. It's called Waverly. Here's Buttes.

You just heard Kay's Son with 404 Eros. I'm your late night host, Odario, on the MIC. Here is DJ Seinfeld. He's coming out of Sweden, released a project called This Is It, basically exploring how to just let go in a world that can often feel overwhelming. Some great tunes on this project, like this track that features T.S. Gray on vocals. Again, here's DJ Seinfeld with You Can't Come Home.

This is your late night soundtrack, After Dark, with Odario Williams.

That was Toronto post-disco alternative pop crew, Tush, with their latest single. It's titled Push. This is After Dark on CBC Music. Here's Montreal's Magi Merlin. She's got a record dropping in July titled Powerhouse. And this song that's basically an alternative R&B tune, as she describes it, is about a kind of a facade. It's called Spice Kick. She says, you know, sometimes you feel confident, but that confidence doesn't last forever, because whatever you're hiding on the inside with that confidence can peek out. I totally get it. I totally get that. That's a great concept. She says, hey, this song is an ode to the ego and self-confidence, and something that can curdle into self-loathing if left unchecked. Here's Magi Merlin with Spice Kick.

You just heard Apparat with Enough For Me. I'm your late night host, Odario. Hope you're enjoying your Friday night. Here is Winnipeg rock band Sunday Club. They released an EP titled Bannatyne. I'll play you a standout tune on that. They say this is somewhat of a love story. Well, a love story on the verge of implosion. They say this track is a portrait of emotional self-destruction. It's called Nuclear Fallout. Here's the music of Sunday Club.

a very interesting tune by a very interesting artist, originally from Gary, Indiana. That was Jay Lynn. Now, Jay Lynn is not just an interesting musician. She describes herself as a mathematics lover. And she's a former steel factory worker. And she's a huge Bjork fan. And thankfully, on that track you just heard, she was allowed to sample the vocals of Bjork. That tune is called Borealis. Again, that was Jay Lynn. This is After Dark on CBC Music. Up next, I've got Deb Never with Not In Love.

Sounds just right at this time of night. Great tune by Daniela Andrade. It's called Cojete. Now, I hope you're enjoying all these nighttime grooves on this Friday night. Now, if you'd like to hear this program some other time, you can take After Dark with you in your back pocket and check it out maybe when the sun's shining or first thing in the morning or something. You see, After Dark is on demand, so you just go to cbcmusic.ca/afterdark and you'll find some backlog shows waiting for you there. This next tune's by Cindy Lee. It's called Dreams of You.

That was Jim E. Stack with Belong To. This is After Dark on CBC Music. Now, this program, night in and night out, it's

basically a prepared, sweet little space for you to occupy and settle into. Just shake off the day. Shake off the week. Now, it's a moderate-sized space, this after-dark place, but it's a warm and welcoming one. So please, always tune in and make yourself at home. Now, low lighting works best in this space. I know this because I've tested it myself. This space is quite effective when used alone. Happy to have you here with me. I'm spinning tunes right up till 1 a.m.

You're with After Dark on CBC Music. Late night tales and tunes. With Odario Williams.

You just heard American DJ and producer The Blessed Madonna working with her idol, one of her heroes, Kylie Minogue. That's pretty cool when Kylie Minogue says yes to your request to hop on a tune. That's coming off her record Godspeed. Again, that was The Blessed Madonna with Edge of Saturday Night. It's After Dark on CBC Music. Up next, I've got Pure Link with Kite Scene.

That was the latest by Shabaka. It's called A Future Untold. I'm your late night host, Odario, signing off for the night, signing off for the week. It's always great to have you here with me. I got to give a shout out, a thank you to our senior producer, Jeanette Cabral. I'll be back on Monday, 9 p.m., half hour later in Newfoundland. I'll see you then. Thanks for listening.

0: sounds like the rhythm explode. Big bad and bold, the boys are old.
1: Well, it's the angelic man, relic clan, repellent. My planned parent manuscripts withstand bullets, flashing like a Japan tourist. We command pure hits while you cramming. Now understand these contraband lyrics.

music is a natural creation. For people like us, analog is the only sound. We don't know nothing else. My professor says, stay in the light.

0: from CBC News, The World This Hour. I'm Claude Fay. A deadly mine explosion has rocked northern China. State media reporting dozens have been killed in the gas explosion in China's Shaanxi province. More than 200 workers were said to have been working at the coal mine at the time. Several others are believed to still be trapped underground. The CBC's Anna Cunningham reports from London.
1: Chinese state media saying this happened Friday night at the Lushangyu coal mine. It's in Shaanxi province. 247 people, we're told, were reportedly on duty at the time of this huge blast. We're hearing that at least 90 people have died, many more injured and potentially still trapped. Now, some of those workers who have escaped, we're told, got out by crawling through tunnels. One man saying he heard a loud boom underground, followed by a big gust of wind knocking many miners off their feet. We've seen paramedics carrying the injured away on stretchers and reportedly some 100 already taken to hospitals. Now, this particular mine was run by a large Chinese mining conglomerate. Chinese state media suggesting the levels of carbon monoxide in the mine had exceeded limits. And there are also reports that officials who run this coal mine have already been detained. Anna Cunningham, CBC News, London.
0: In the Russian-held Luhansk region of Ukraine, emergency services are clearing debris from a drone attack on a student dormitory. The attack has killed 10 people and dozens more have been injured. Russia is accusing Ukraine of committing war crimes by attacking civilian infrastructure. Ukraine has denied the allegations, saying it was targeting a Russian drone unit. But Russia says there are no military facilities in the region. Some fire departments in BC are scaling back their emergency response because they've become so overwhelmed with medical calls. There's been an alarming rise in the past year, many of them overdoses or related to mental health. As Tanya Fletcher reports, it's a trend reflected in many communities province-wide, prompting calls for more government resources.
2: It's just a strain on the system.
3: Because of that, Vancouver Fire Chief Karen Fry says crews will now stop responding to all code orange and many code red medical calls.
2: Crews are running upwards of 2,000 incident responses a month, which is up over 50% over the same time last year.
3: And more than half of those calls are medical related, driven in large part by the opioid crisis. She says they need to triage their own response for only the most critical of emergencies. Corey Ramsay is president of the Union of BC Municipalities. She points out the province funds ambulance response, but towns and cities pay for their own firefighting services. And she says the BC government needs to do more to offset those costs.
4: They're saving money by not delivering services that they should be, but the cost is going to be paid by vulnerable people in our communities.
3: BC's health minister says they'll be closely monitoring any impacts on paramedics as a result of the fire department changes. Tanya Fletcher, CBC News, Vancouver.
0: Pope Leo is visiting with families in Italy's so-called Land of Fires.
5: Infatti, il grido della creazione e dei poveri tra voi.
0: The site near Naples has been the epicenter of illegal toxic dumping for years. An estimated 150 young people and children have died or are battling cancer and illness because of decades of dumping tied to the mafia. The European Court of Human Rights has found that Italian authorities knew about the waste site since 1988, but failed to act. Today, Pope Leo blamed what he calls a deadly combination of private interests and indifference to the common good. The Montreal Canadiens look to take a 2-0 lead in their best-of-seven Eastern Conference showdown with the Carolina Hurricanes tonight. The Canadiens beat the Canes 6-2 in the opening game of the series on Thursday. Puck drop from Raleigh is set for just after 7 p.m. Eastern time on Hockey Night in Canada. And that is your World This Hour. For CBC News, I'm Claude Fay.
6: This is what summer basketball sounds like in Canada. The Canadian Elite Basketball League is back, bringing 10 teams, exceptional talent.

From Ohio, that was the Black Keys with This Is Nowhere. But this is actually Weekend Mornings here on CBC Music. I'm Grant Lawrence in for Saroja Coelho. Coming up for you on today's show, music from Gorillaz. Really great new single from them. As well as the latest from the Joel Plaskett Emergency, a classic from New Order. And I'll check in on the East Coast Music Awards, which is happening this weekend in Sydney, Nova Scotia. But first, from Quebec City, this is Ariane Waugh.

That is Toronto's Jesse Reyes there on that tariff-free cross-border collaboration with Ari Lennox. That was a song just like that. This is Weekend Mornings. I'm Grant Lawrence, and happening all weekend in Sydney, Nova Scotia, on beautiful Cape Breton Island, it's the festivities surrounding the 38th edition of the East Coast Music Awards. Producer James Booth and I have been to a few of those. They are always a party. Cape Breton's own Goldie Boutillier leads the nominations with 7, and the Barra McNeils, also from Cape Breton, are receiving the Lifetime Achievement Award. Other nominees include the Irish Descendants, Joel Plaskett, Lee Rosevere from CBC, Kelly Loader, and this guy from Charlottetown, who is nominated for Pop Recording, Folk Recording, and Solo Artist of the Year. This is Logan Richard with Yet to Let Me Down.

That is Ruby Waters with Blow. You're listening to Weekend Mornings here on CBC Music. I'm Grant Lawrence. And now here's a guy who has gone from playing coffee houses to stadiums in the space of just a few short years. This is Noah Kahan with The Great Divide.

That is the American indie supergroup known as Boy Genius, Phoebe Bridgers, Julian Baker, and Lucy Dacus. And now here is another supergroup of sorts. It's the Gorillaz from the UK, who have assembled a kind of international musical who's who on this exceptional new track. It includes whistling, so I'm hooked right away. This is one of the best songs I've heard this year. It's called Orange County. It features Argentinian producer and rapper Bizarrap. It also features American singer-songwriter Kara Jackson and British-American sitar star Anushka Shankar, all together on this Gorillaz song called Orange County. Enjoy. You know the-

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Every weekday, 6 to 9 a.m. Oh, and a cup of coffee. 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

That's Toronto actor and musician Connor Price teaming up there with Hawaii Mighty on that track called Trendsetter. You're listening to Weekend Mornings here on CBC Music. I'm Grant Lawrenson for Saroja Coelho. Coming up, songs for you by Lights, New Order, and SZA. But right now, here's a guy who is just appointed to the Order of Nova Scotia. This is also his first single in many years with his band. This is the Joel Plaskett Emergency with Fill in the Blanks.

A nice Halifax two-pack for you there. That was the band Overnight, featuring rock sisters Carla and Lynette Gillis, who were once the driving force behind the 90s indie rock band Plumtree. And when I first started here at the CBC a long time ago in the 19... I was doing Overnights. That is their new project. And that was their song called Strong and Good. This is Weekend Mornings. I'm Grant Lawrence. I think I've probably been in just about every time slot on your dial. Now let's go to England. This is Jordan Rockeye with Easy to Love.

0: Ooh, a post-punk classic there, going back to 1983. That is New Order with Blue Monday. It originally was released as a 12-inch vinyl single on Factory Records, and that release actually holds the record as the highest-selling 12-inch vinyl single of all time. Grant Lawrence here on Weekend Mornings. Coming up after the news, more Saturday morning tunage for you from Allison Russell, Blue Rodeo, and David Miles, so stick around.
1: From CBC News, the world this hour, I'm Claude Pei. In the Russian-controlled Luhansk region of Ukraine, 10 people have been killed in a drone attack on a student dormitory, and many are still missing. Russia is accusing Ukraine of targeting civilians.

0: civilians, but Ukraine says it's following international law. Dominic Valaitis has more on this developing story.
1: Residents of Starbysk in occupied eastern Ukraine watch on as the search for survivors continues. Russia's President Vladimir Putin has vowed to retaliate, accusing Ukraine of deliberately targeting the students' dormitory. I want to emphasize there are no military facilities or related services near the dormitory. Ukraine says that it was targeting an elite Russian drone unit in the area. In an emergency session of the UN Security Council called for by Russia, Moscow condemned the attack on the dormitory as a war crime, claims Ukraine's representative Andriy Melnyk described as unverified and baseless.
2: So everything we hear today about Starobylsk is a pure propaganda show, nothing else.
1: The CBC has not been able to independently verify what happened. Dominic Valaitis for CBC News, Bristol, England.
0: In China, state media is reporting that a gas explosion at a coal mine in the northern province of Shaanxi has killed at least 90 people. According to reports, the accident took place in Changjia City's Liuxin coal mine on Friday evening. An estimated 247 workers were on duty at the time. Official news agency Xinhua reports that 9 people are still trapped and more than 120 others have been hospitalized. Around 40,000 people have been placed under evacuation orders in Southern California. Concerns are growing that a tank containing toxic chemicals could explode. For days, officials in Orange County have been trying to cool the overheating tank. In the meantime, residents like Caitlin have been told to get out.
3: I'm scared and worried about my home, but I'm praying that it doesn't explode and hit my home area, my neighborhood, my home, and ruin and destroy everything that I have.
0: Officials say that while they have been able to bring the temperature of the tank down, it's still at risk of leaking or exploding. The evacuation orders cover a 23 square kilometer radius surrounding the plant. Danielle Smith has inflamed passions across Alberta with her move to hold a vote on a possible separation referendum. CBC Radio's The House checked in with some of the key players in the province to see what they believe Alberta's future looks like now. Catherine Cullen reports.
4: I have never seen Alberta as divided as it is right now.
5: Former Alberta Deputy Premier Thomas Lukaszek is worried. He's been leading a federalist push in his province.
4: Literally, family members stopped speaking to other family members. Neighbors are upset with each other.
5: Lukaszek says Danielle Smith should not have called a vote on whether Alberta should have a referendum on separation. He argues it will lead to years of economic damage. Then there's former Reform Party leader Preston Manning, one of the godfathers of prairie populism. He supports Alberta separation, pointing to Smith's stated goal of a stronger Alberta within Canada.
6: It's not accepting the status quo, and it's not saying secede, but that sovereignty within the Federation. I think that's a sound position.
5: Asked repeatedly how he'll vote, Manning never directly answered the question, though he did say he supports Smith's position. Catherine Cullen, CBC News, Ottawa.
0: CBS Radio News aired its final programming last night. It marks nearly a century of broadcast history coming to an end. The service operated about 700 affiliate stations. According to CBS executives, the rise of social media as a source of news created what they call challenging economic realities. And that is your World This Hour. 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

All right. Well, word to the wise, if you are trying to craft a hit, be sure to borrow from one of the most popular songs of all time. In that case there, Girl from Ipanema from 1964, smothered all over that SZA track called BMF. You are listening to Weekend Mornings. I'm Grant Lawrence. Coming up for you on your Saturday morning musical agenda, songs coming up from Amber Mark, Dallas Good, David Miles, and Britney Spears. But first, right now from Montreal, this is Cola with Gucci on CBC Music.

From Vancouver, that is Bob Moses with the track Tearing Me Up. Vancouver is where we are bringing you the show from this weekend. My name is Grant Lawrence. Usually you can find me on the CBC Music Top 20, which is where this song just hit number 8 from Scotland. This is Brooke Combe with Tears Don't Lie.

Ooh, all right. From Fredericton, New Brunswick, Freddie Beach. That is David Miles, who for decades was a hard-touring, prolific, Juno-winning folk musician who recently pivoted to life as an elected federal politician, currently representing his hometown, New Brunswick region. That was his song called Break Free. Let's hope he can break free from the bureaucracy on Parliament Hill, eh? This is Weekend Mornings on CBC Music. I'm Grant Lawrence, and here is another song that is currently climbing my regular gig, the CBC Music Top 20, at number 16. This is Alison Russell with No Springtime.

What a voice, what a message, going all the way back to 1971. That is one of the great Canadian protest songs in our history, I Pity the Country by Willie Dunn. This is Mornings here on CBC Music, and now skipping ahead 55 years to 2026, here's an American singer who has recently spent time opening for pop star Sabrina Carpenter, which means that this artist is on the rise. This is Amber Mark with Sweet Serotonin.

Out of Toronto, that is Silo Nasra with Citrus. You're listening to Weekend Mornings. I'm Grant Lawrence. A few years ago, our Canadian music world was rocked by the sudden death of Dallas Good, a beloved musician and member of the long-running band The Sadies. Dallas died in 2022. Well, it turns out that over the course of years, Dallas Good and Arcade Fire member Richard Reed Perry had been working on a record together, meeting up whenever their schedules allowed, and that record was finally released last month. It's called We're the Watchtowers, and it marks the final recorded works of Dallas Good, including this absolutely beautiful song called The Brightest Light, the lyrics of which take on new gravitas in Dallas Good's memory. Have a listen. This is Dallas Good and Richard Reed Perry.

from Gatineau, Quebec. That is Mia Kelly with her song Coin in the Cake. Mia Kelly recently swung by the CBC Music Toronto office for an in-office performance for our staff, which I can only imagine is nerve-wracking. We don't do that at our CBC Vancouver office, but there is some video of the performance out there on socials, and it looks like Mia Kelly did really well. Now, here's a fresh new collab from the Maritimes. This is Wolf Castle from New Brunswick teaming up with Jamila.

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0: Oh, going back 12 years, that is Britney Spears with her Grammy-winning song, Toxic. This is Weekend Mornings on CBC Music, which is anything but. I'm Grant Lawrence. Coming up after the news, more music for your Saturday morning by Alessia Cara, Caribou, The Arkells, Sloan, and more. So stick around.
1: From CBC News, the world this hour. I'm Claude Feig. A deadly mine explosion has rocked northern China. State media reporting dozens have been killed in the gas explosion in China's Shanxi province. More than 200 workers were said to have been working at the coal mine at the time. Several others are believed to still be trapped underground. The CBC's Anna Cunningham reports from London.
2: Chinese state media saying this happened Friday night at the Lushangyu coal mine. It's in Shanxi province. 247 people, we're told, were reportedly on duty at the time of this huge blast. We're hearing that at least 90 people have died, many more injured and potentially still trapped. Now, some of those workers who have

0: escaped. We're told got out by crawling through tunnels. One man saying he heard a loud boom underground, followed by a big gust of wind, knocking many miners off their feet. We've seen paramedics carrying the injured away on stretchers, and reportedly some 100 already taken to hospitals. Now, this particular mine was run by a large Chinese mining conglomerate. Chinese state media suggesting the levels of carbon monoxide in the mine had exceeded limits. And there are also reports that officials who run this coal mine have already been detained. Anna Cunningham, CBC News, London.
1: In Russian-held Luhansk region of Ukraine. Emergency services are clearing debris from a drone attack on a student dormitory. The attack has killed 10 people and dozens more have been injured. Russia is accusing Ukraine of committing war crimes by attacking civilian infrastructure. Ukraine has denied the allegation, saying it was targeting a Russian drone unit. But Russia says there are no military facilities in the region. Some fire departments in B.C. are scaling back their emergency response because they've become so overwhelmed with medical calls. There's been an alarming rise in the past year, many of them overdoses or related to mental health. As Tanya Fletcher reports, it's a trend reflected in many communities province-wide, prompting calls for more government resources.
2: It's just a strain on the system.
3: Because of that, Vancouver Fire Chief Karen Fry says crews will now stop responding to all code orange and many code red medical calls.
2: Crews are running upwards of 2,000 incident responses a month, which is up over 50% over the same time last year.
3: And more than half of those calls are medical related, driven in large part by the opioid crisis. She says they need to triage their own response for only the most critical of emergencies. Corey Ramsay is president of the Union of BC Municipalities. She points out the province funds ambulance response, but towns and cities pay for their own firefighting services. And she says the BC government needs to do more to offset those costs.
4: They're saving money by not delivering services that they should be, but the cost is going to be paid by vulnerable people in our communities.
3: BC's health minister says they'll be closely monitoring any impacts on paramedics as a result of the fire department changes. Tanya Fletcher, CBC News, Vancouver.
1: Pope Leo is visiting with families in Italy's so-called Land of Fires. The pontiff is at the site near Naples that has been the epicenter of illegal toxic dumping for years. An estimated 150 young people and children have died or are battling cancer and illness because of decades of dumping tied to the mafia. The European Court of Human Rights has found that Italian authorities knew about the toxic waste since 1988, but failed to act. The Montreal Canadiens look to take a 2-0 lead in their best-of-7 Eastern Conference showdown with the Carolina Hurricanes tonight. Les Canadiens beat the Canes 6-2 in the opening game of their series on Thursday. The series will then shift to the Bell Center in Montreal for games 3 and 4 starting Monday night. Puck drop from Raleigh is set for just after 7 p.m. Eastern time on Hockey Night in Canada. And that is your World This Hour. For CBC News, I'm Claude Fahey.
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2: Yes, thanks for being here. This is Weekend Mornings for your Saturday, May 23rd, 2026. I'm Grant Lawrence in for Saroja Coelho this weekend and next weekend. Now from Louisiana. This

That is John Batiste with that very fun song called Big Money. John Batiste is incredibly accomplished. Among his many awards, 8 Grammys and 1 Oscar. You're listening to Weekend Mornings here on CBC Music. I'm Grant Lawrence, sitting in for Saroja Coelho. Coming up for you on today's show, get ready for songs by The Breeders, The Strokes, Kelly McMichael, and you'll hear Sloan covering an early Rush track in Under the Covers. But first, right now from Montreal, this is Alicia Creddy with No One's Business.

I absolutely love that song by Alessia Cara. I love the brass break in the middle of it. It's called Dead Man. And from the moment I first heard it a few years ago, I thought, ooh, that should be a James Bond theme. Hasn't happened yet, but there also hasn't been a James Bond movie since 2021, and they haven't replaced Daniel Craig with a new James Bond since he announced his retirement after the somewhat poorly titled No Time to Die. What an actor's sweepstakes that is, though. You are listening to Weekend Mornings here on CBC Music. I'm Grant Lawrence. Coming up in two songs' time, it's Under the Covers, and today it's one classic Canadian band covering another.

Oh, yeah, that is a bit of the early hit by Rush called In the Mood. Coming up, Halifax band Sloan adds a little cowbell to that one. They do a Wicked cover of it in Under the Covers. But first, here's Thames with The Wickedest on CBC Music.

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1: All right, this morning you get to hear a revved up cover of this early classic by Rush.

Oh, yeah, that was Rush with a bit of In the Mood, a song from their debut 1974 album. And in the mid-70s, there was a St. Louis radio station that used to play that song every night at 7:45 p.m. because of the lyric, A Quarter to Eight, which you will hear again in this cover version. And by the way, as you probably know, Rush is on their 50th anniversary tour this year with their new drummer. Shows in Toronto in August, in Montreal in September, and in Vancouver in December. So now here is Halifax band Sloan with their amped up cowbell take on In the Mood by Rush.

All right. From the soundtrack of the film FUBAR, my favorite Canadian movie of all time, that was Sloan with their version of In the Mood, originally by Rush. And as I mentioned earlier, Rush is back on tour this year for their 50-something tour. And I'm going to send that song out to Stephen Gaskin, a fellow I was sitting beside at a dinner event. He looked pretty straight, I thought, in his suit and tie, but you never know unless you ask a few questions, right? Turns out Steven is a major diehard fan of Rush and has seen them dozens of times, maybe hundreds. I was stunned. He will be seeing Rush a whole bunch more times on the 50-something tour. Impressive. Have fun, Stephen Gaskin. All right, next up, here's another Canadian band stacking up the accolades, but they've got a ways to go before they can catch Rush. This is the Arkells with Ride.

from St. John's, Newfoundland. That is the awesome Kelly McMichael with her song Open. You're listening to Weekend Mornings. I'm Grant Lawrence, subbing in for Saroja Coelho. And now from Calgary, here is Reuben and the Bullhorn Singers with All These Roads on CBC Music.

From Los Angeles, that was Haim, a band that features three sisters. Sticking with the sisterly theme, hopping over to Dayton, Ohio, this is The Breeders featuring twin sisters Kelly and Kim Deal.

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Every weekday, 6 to 9 a.m. Oh, and a cup of coffee. 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

That is Winter Sleep with that kind of eerie song called My Mind Always. Grant Lawrence here on Weekend Mornings. Let's send you into the rest of your Saturday with this classic from Blondie. This is Dreaming.

0: All right. Love that song. Going back to 1979, that's Blondie with Dreaming. And that's all the time we have for today's show. I'm Grant Lawrence. I'll be back with you tomorrow. Same time, same place. The show is produced by James Booth in Vancouver. Thanks for listening to Weekend Mornings on CBC Music.
1: From CBC News, the world this hour, I'm Claude Fay. In the Russian-controlled Luhansk region of Ukraine, 10 people have been killed in a drone attack on a student dormitory, and many are still missing. Russia is accusing Ukraine of targeting civilians, but Ukraine says it's following international law. Dominic Valaitis has more on this developing story.
2: Residents of Starbysk in occupied eastern Ukraine watch on as the search for survivors continues. Russia's President Vladimir Putin has vowed to retaliate, accusing Ukraine of deliberately targeting the students' dormitory. I want to emphasize there are no military facilities or related services near the dormitory. Ukraine says that it was targeting an elite Russian drone unit in the area. In an emergency session of the UN Security Council called for by Russia, Moscow condemned the attack on the dormitory as a war crime, claims Ukraine's representative Andriy Melnyk described as unverified and baseless.
3: So everything we hear today about Starobylsk is a pure propaganda show, nothing else.
2: The CBC has not been able to independently verify what happened. Dominic Valaitis with CBC News, Bristol, England.
1: In China, state media is reporting that a gas explosion

0: At a coal mine in the northern province of Jiangxi has killed 82 people. According to reports, the accident took place at Changjia City's Liuxin coal mine on Friday evening. An estimated 247 workers were on duty at the time. Official news agency Xinhua reports that several people are still trapped. More than 120 others have been hospitalized. In Gaza City, bodies are pulled from ambulances outside the Al-Shifa hospital as devastated family members watch. Gaza police say a boy and at least five police officers were killed in two Israeli strikes, including one on a police post. Several people at a nearby camp for displaced Palestinians were also injured, according to a Palestinian medic. The Israeli military has yet to comment. The U.S. brokered ceasefire between Israel and Hamas has been fragile since it came into effect in October. Both sides have accused each other of violating the deal. Iran, the U.S., and Pakistan all say that progress has been made in talks to ending the almost three-month-old war. The U.S. President Donald Trump saying today the two sides are getting closer to finalizing an agreement. This comes after 2 days of meetings between Iran and Pakistan, which is mediating between Tehran and Washington. But there's no indication direct talks between the U.S. and Iran will resume anytime soon. While leaving behind an American radio legacy almost a century long, CBS Radio has gone quiet. Paramount's CBS parent company blames the shutdown on rising costs and falling revenues. Steve Futterman has more.
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16: Salut et bienvenue à C'est Formidable. Je m'appelle Florence K et je suis très heureuse d'être en votre compagnie pour la prochaine heure. This is your Francophone Hour of the Week on CBC Music and CBC Radio. I hope the sun has been shining wherever you are. Today on the show, you'll hear lots of sunny music. And to kick things off, here is Miro Chino with Beardless Animal or Animal Imberbe.

nice little reggae vibe in the background. That was Animal Imberbe, or Beardless Animal, by Miro Chino. He's a self-taught artist who started out in rock and folk, but over time, his sound picked up a strong hip-hop edge. He actually sharpened his pen and his flow just by playing around with beats on YouTube. Vous écoutez C'est Formidable sur CBC Music et CBC Radio. I'm Florence Ka. Coming up, a Montreal artist who now calls Paris home. Lucky. But right now, let me tell you about Jules. The first time he set foot on stage was when he was in Secondaire 3, which is basically grade 9 here in Quebec. He entered a school music contest and says it was pretty overwhelming for a kid who didn't have the strongest self-esteem. He didn't love it. But then, everything shifted. He went to a music camp called Camp en Chanson de Petite Vallée out in the Gaspésie area, right by the sea. And he had the time of his life. But the real turning point came later at the Festival de la Chanson de Granby. He had just 5 days to learn 24 songs written by high school students. And that's where it clicked. He fell in love with stage, with learning lyrics and music, with stage directing, doing backup vocals, the whole thing. That was it. He was hooked. When he took part in La Voix, Quebec's version of The Voice, and in the reality TV show Star Academy, people really started to notice him. From his phrasing to vocal control and that soulful tone that brings to mind Sam Smith. You can hear all of that in Jules' new song, Sors de là, or Get Out of There.

was courtoisie or courtesy by Petit Homme. He's now mostly based in France, where, just like Charlotte Cardin, his career has really taken off. He recently celebrated a big album launch in Paris, and from the photos and videos, the place was completely packed. It's always a big milestone for a Quebec artist to break through in France. The market is about 10 times bigger, and it can open doors across the rest of Francophone Europe, especially Switzerland and Belgium. Vous écoutez C'est Formidable sur les ondes de CBC Music et CBC Radio. Je m'appelle Florence K. Coming up, make the right choice and go for it. But before that, Laurence Nerbonne.

I recently went to her album release, and it was fantastic. First off, the songs are just really strong, catchy pop. That's the foundation, and she delivers. She's also a great vocalist and an experienced dancer. And she had a full dance troupe on stage, plus a violin quartet. And at one point, she even played one of the violin solos herself. That's not even the whole story. She wrote, composed, produced, and arranged the entire album in her own studio, all on her own. She's a real force. And a big example of how women in Quebec pop and hip-hop keep pushing things forward. Here is Laurence Nerbonne with Red Flag.

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1: De rêver d'un plan A et d'en faire une réalité, c'est ce qu'on devrait dire à l'école, c'est ce qu'on aurait dû m'enseigner. To dream about a plan A and to turn it into reality. That's what should be said in school. That's what I should have been taught. Sounds like very good advice to me. That was Le Bon Choix or The Right Choice by Gabrielle Fredette. Vous écoutez C'est Formidable. This is CBC Music et CBC Radio. Avec moi, Florence K. Secrets. It can be tricky. Some things are normal to keep to yourself, even healthy. But when those secrets start to affect the relationship you're in, you feel it. There's a distance, even if nothing is said. That's what the song Secret by Claudel is about. It tells a story of a love that starts in the shadows. Two people that are already each with someone else get pulled into something complicated together. And Claudel explores how you can lose yourself and cross the lines you never thought.

That was Paranormal by Camilou. In it, she talks about growing up in a world where women's desire has to fit into a specific box, and that you learn to be desirable before you even learn what you want. She says that the song explores that blurry line between choice and conditioning, between real pleasure and what is expected of women. This is C'est Formidable sur les ondes CBC Music et CBC Radio. I'm Florence. Daniel Bélanger is one of those artists everyone in Quebec grew up with. He's from another generation, but younger artists still look up to him. His songs really stay with you. I remember when this one came out more than 30 years ago. I was 9, and like so many people in Quebec, I knew every single word. The song is called Sèche tes pleurs, which means dry your tears. It's basically a song you turn to when someone you love is heartbroken. Now, rising country artist Laurence Saint-Martin covers it as if she wrote it herself. She says it's been with her since she was a kid, so this version is both a tribute to Daniel Bélanger and a way for her to express her own voice. Her version touches both longtime fans and a new country audience. And if you know the words too, join me as I sing along.

That was Coup de Vent, or Gust of Wind, by Erwan. It's a song that's all about staying in the moment. You don't overthink. You get stuck in your head. You just let yourself feel what's good. This is C'est Formidable on CBC Music and CBC Radio. I'm Florence K. Coming up, Don't Mess With Me, or I'll Write a Song About You. And she did. But first, ChatGPT, Gemini, Claude, Microsoft Copilot, Notion AI, GitHub Copilot, so many names we hadn't even heard of a couple of years ago. I don't need to tell you how controversial AI can be, but at the same time, most of us are using it in one way or another. And even if we do, it raises a lot of questions. That's exactly where Jérôme Minière was when he wrote this next song. It's called Pensées sans calcul, or Thoughts Without Calculations, and it explores our relationship with AI. How deeply intertwined it's becoming with our human lives, even though it still feels like this murky, hard-to-grasp tool. And this song, he asks us to think about it. Here he is, featuring Salomé Leclerc.

That was Combien de temps, or How Long, by Marimé. It's about that feeling when a relationship ends, and you wish you had been the one to leave first. Instead, you're left with the ghost of that love story long after it's over. Merci d'être à l'écoute de CBC Musique et CBC Radio. Je m'appelle Florence K et j'adore partager mes chansons préférées tout en français avec vous chaque semaine. Adele wrote her album called 21 after a short but intense relationship with an older man who left her suddenly and moved on fast. It broke her heart, but it also gave her the material for the album that would change everything for her. And it makes me think of Leonie Gray's song Superwoman, where she sings, "Don't mess with me, I'll write a song about you. Je ferai tout mon blé, puis t'enverras pas un sou. I'll make a whole lot of cash, and you won't see a dime."

was a very playful track, Je veux jouer, or I want to play, by Alex, off her brand new album called 1111. And instead of doing a big launch in a Montreal venue, she went back home, to Dolbeau-Mistassini. It's a small town about 8 hours northeast of Montreal, right by the

stunning Lac Saint-Jean. That's where she chose to celebrate her new album with her family and her childhood friends. Vous écoutez C'est Formidable sur les ondes de CBC Musique et CBC Radio. Claude Bégin's Pour le meilleur ou pour le pire, or in English, For better or for worse, looks at the ups and downs of being in a relationship. It's inspired by his very own with Lisandre Nadeau, who's a well-known Quebec content creator and podcast host. They are at the center of a new documentary series out now, which followed them for months. But beyond their story, the song really leaves space for your own interpretation and makes you think about those moments when a couple questions things and tries to find that original connection again.

0: That was Tolérance Zéro, or Zero Tolerance, by Anne-Julie. And this is what ends our show this week. C'est Formidable is your weekly hour of Francophone music on CBC Music and CBC Radio. I'm Florence K, and I love to share my favorite Francophone songs with you every week. Je voudrais dire un immense merci à ma merveilleuse équipe. Producer Pete Maury, Senior Producer Sonia Arab, and Executive Producer Mark MacArthur. Merci d'avoir été avec nous et à la semaine prochaine. Thank you for being with us, and I'll see you next week.
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8: From CBC News, The World This Hour, I'm Kaz Bovin. A deadly mine explosion has killed dozens of workers in northern China's Shanxi province. Over 200 were said to have been working at the site when the blast happened. It's not clear how many could still be trapped underground. Anna Cunningham reports from London.
9: Chinese state media saying this happened Friday night at the Lushangyu coal mine. It's in Shanxi province. 247 people, we're told, were reportedly on duty at the time of this huge blast. Now, some of those workers who have escaped, we're told, got out by crawling through tunnels. One man saying he heard a loud boom underground, followed by a big gust of wind knocking many miners off their feet. We've seen paramedics carrying the injured away on stretchers and reportedly some 100 already taken to hospitals. Now, this particular mine was run by a large Chinese mining conglomerate. Chinese state media suggesting the levels of carbon monoxide in the mine had exceeded limits. And there are also reports that officials who run this coal mine have already been detained. Anna Cunningham, CBC News, London.
8: U.S. President Donald Trump says his country and Iran are getting a lot closer to finalizing a deal. That's what he told CBS News today. That comes as Pakistani mediators are meeting with Iran's foreign minister in Tehran. And U.S. Secretary of State Marco Rubio, who's visiting India, also weighed in today. He says progress toward a deal is happening.
10: There's been some progress made. Even as I speak to you now, there's some work being done. There is a chance that whether it's later today, tomorrow, in a couple days, we may have something to say. But this problem will be solved, as the president's made clear one way or the other. We hope it's done through the diplomatic route. That's what we're working on.
8: Rubio says the U.S. is still demanding that Iran give up efforts to develop nuclear weapons and hand over its entire stockpile of enriched uranium. He also says the Strait of Hormuz must remain open without tolls. These are all demands that Iran has previously rejected. France has banned Israeli Security Minister Itamar Ben-Gvir from its territory. French Foreign Minister Jean-Noël Barrot says that's in response to Israel's treatment of Gaza flotilla activists. Earlier this week, video surfaced of Ben-Gvir taunting the detained protesters and waving an Israeli flag. A number of the activists, including Canadians, have alleged abuse at the hands of Israeli guards. Ottawa says it's received reports of what it calls appalling mistreatment. A cleanup is underway at a student dormitory in Luhansk, a part of eastern Ukraine, controlled by Russia. Emergency crews cleared debris after the drone attack that killed 10 people and injured dozens there. Moscow is accusing Kyiv of committing war crimes by attacking civilian infrastructure, but Ukraine has denied these allegations, saying it was targeting a Russian drone unit. The BC Hotel Association says it's seen a lack of bookings ahead of the World Cup, and it's blaming poor messaging by FIFA. The association says June hotel occupancy rates in downtown Vancouver are about 15% below the same period last year. It says FIFA's decision to release blocks of rooms it had previously booked has also added to the vacancies. The Montreal Canadiens are getting ready to face the Carolina Hurricanes in Game 2 of the Eastern Conference Final. They took Game 1 with a convincing 6-2 victory. Jay Turnbull looks ahead to tonight's matchup.
1: Who knows how the game will finish tonight, but one thing is for sure, you can expect a better game from the Carolina Hurricanes than they played in Game 1. Head coach Rod Brind'Amour was not happy with his team's performance. The Hurricanes looked like a team that hadn't played in nearly 2 weeks, which was the case. The Montreal Canadiens, obviously, very happy with how they came out in Game 1. The team's first line was very effective, plus they got some production from some less likely sources, like Philippe Danault and Alex Texier. Defenseman Alex Carrier.
11: I think it's all about pace and compete. We're a fast team. Obviously, we've got skills guys that can make plays up the ice, but I think everybody competes.
1: Jay Turnbull, CBC News, Raleigh, North Carolina.
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Amal Aravanadam and Brian Holt first met as teenagers in the cello section of the Mississauga Symphony Youth Orchestra. They went on to study cello at the same time with Shauna Ralston at the University of Toronto and later with Matt Heimovitz at McGill University in Montreal. Their mutual love of heavy metal music and the Toronto Maple Leafs, not to mention all cello chamber ensembles, led Amal and Brian to form the VC2 cello duo in 2015. They've since performed all over Canada and in Europe. VC2 have commissioned numerous pieces from Canadian composers and have recorded two full-length albums and an EP. This is music written for them by Chris Paul Harmon and recorded on their most recent album, I and Thou. Amal Aravanadam grew up in Mississauga, Ontario. He started young on the cello, but in high school moved on to guitar and also played trumpet in the jazz band. He quit music for a while and did 2 years of science courses at McMaster University. However, music beckoned and he auditioned successfully for the University of Toronto.

0: School of the Arts. He attended the National Music Camp of Canada in the summers and later the National Youth Orchestra of Canada. Brian earned a Bachelor of Music degree at the University of Toronto, a Master's degree at McGill University, and then returned to Toronto for a Doctor of Musical Arts degree at the U of T. Nowadays, Brian maintains a private teaching studio in downtown Toronto and regularly serves as guest coach in schools across the Greater Toronto area. Besides the VC2 Cello Duo, Brian Holt performs in many Toronto contemporary music ensembles, and as an extra in the Canadian Opera Company Orchestra, the National Ballet of Canada Orchestra, and the Toronto Symphony Orchestra, among others. Amal Arulanandam and Brian Holt live in different parts of downtown Toronto, and they are the hosts of This Is My Music Today.
1: Hi, I'm Amal Arulanandam.
2: And my name is Brian Holt. Together we are VC2 Cello Duo, and this is our music.
1: We're really excited to be sharing some tunes with you this morning that have been really important to us as individual artists and also as a duo, kind of influencing our growth as musicians and really as people leading up to kind of this point here.
2: Yeah, on the show we have a number of works that have really shaped us, one of which that I'm really excited about that fits the morning theme is The Violet Hour by Jocelyn Morlock, which is an incredibly luscious piece all about that magical moment of the sunrise.
1: And I'm really excited to be sharing the Mahavishnu Orchestra with you, their tune Birds of Fire, which was kind of a random discovery for me, and it really opened up a new sound world for me in different ways string instruments could be used, especially with amplified electric strings.
2: Also, some very interesting sounds of the music of Thomas DeMenga in a piece titled Duo O Du, which is the only piece of music I can think of that has a question mark in the title. And it's a very inquisitive piece with a lot of natural harmonics that really make the cello sound almost like a glass harmonica or something like that.
1: And then really special for me is the Tafel Music recording of the third movement of Bach's Brandenburg Concerto No. 6, which there isn't really a piece that brings as much pure joy to me as that work, and I'm really excited to be getting that on the air here. So we hope you'll stick around with us for these and lots more amazing tracks. We promise you'll be pleasantly surprised with what you're going to hear this morning.
2: So, jumping right into things, we have the music of Felix Hans Vermeersch, which is a fantastic name for a composer. This is a piece of music that we found through the magic of YouTube. It's a piece that was written, I believe, when Felix was experiencing a bit of a playing injury, something that personally I've dealt with a little bit myself. And perhaps when you hear this music, you'll see why maybe a playing injury might have been involved. It's a very unrelenting piece of music.
1: Yeah, we kind of became known to a lot of people as a duo that played a lot of really fast, really fiery music. It's rare for us to have slow music in our repertoire. And this piece, when we heard it, we felt it really spoke to us. It really slotted in perfectly into what we do as a duo, also to our detriment, because when you exert like that so much, it can be taxing on the body, but the audience reaction kind of makes it all worth it.
2: This is Merging Celli by Felix Hans Vermeersch.

0: Wow. I mean, just listening to that makes me break a sweat. That was Felix Hans Vermeersch playing both parts on his single Emerging Celli. I'm Amal Arulanantham.
1: And I'm Brian Holt of VC2 Cello Duo, and this is Our Music.
0: When I was really young, I have to say that classical music and the cello was really just a serious hobby for me. I didn't really have a lot of understanding of kind of the nuance and the depth of classical music. It was kind of fun for me. And then I joined the Mississauga Youth Orchestra, which incidentally is the orchestra where Brian and I first met. Although I didn't really know he was there. I was sitting in the front of the section. He was sitting in the back of the section.
1: Because I couldn't read music.
0: Yeah, and he told me that he just watched me playing really fast and got discouraged. I'm sorry about that.
1: It's okay. I got over it.
0: That's good. And now we're here playing really fast together. But I met two people who had become very good friends of mine, a clarinetist and a pianist. And we decided to start playing chamber music. And it was my very first experience with chamber music in any capacity. And I think very similarly for them, and not knowing how difficult this piece was, we picked the Brahms trio for clarinet, piano, and cello in A minor. And it was a real eye-opener for me, first in how difficult chamber music could be, but also how amazing and fulfilling. And it really opened my eyes to what the ground level of high-level chamber music playing was. And this melody, especially the opening melody, has stuck with me. It's almost haunted me to this point with how precarious it is. It opens with a cello solo and sets the tone for the entire piece. But it's still one of my favorites to this day. And it brings back a lot of memories of this time in my life in the Mississauga Youth Orchestra, which for a lot of string players, a lot of brass and wind players, youth orchestra is where a lot of your best musical memories are made. So here's the first movement of the Brahms clarinet trio in A minor, played by Michael Collins on clarinet, Stephen Isserlis on cello, and Stephen Huff on piano.

0: My goodness, Amal, that is one way to start your chamber music career.
1: Yeah, you're telling me. So that was the first movement from Johannes Brahms' clarinet trio in A minor, played by Michael Collins on clarinet, Stephen Isserlis on cello, and Stephen Huff on piano. You're listening to CBC Music. I'm Amal Arulanandam.
0: And I'm Brian Holt of VC2 Cello Duo. And this is our music.
1: So when I was in high school, I not only was playing the cello, I got really into the trumpet and joined the jazz band in my high school. And I kind of let the cello slip to the wayside. In fact, there was a point where I even quit playing. And I was just really into trumpet and learning guitar and getting into heavier and heavier music. And I made friends with a guitarist, and he showed me this band, the Mahavishnu Orchestra. He gave me their second album, Birds of Fire. And I remember putting on the first track and being blown away with what I was hearing. I had never heard guitar playing like that. I had never heard violin playing like that. Jerry Goodman was an absolute monster improvising violinist. Billy Cobham on drums was a force to be reckoned with, and I couldn't get enough of it. And later it would become even more present in my life with my teacher. Actually, Brian and I both studied with Matt Heimovitz at McGill, and he released an album called Meeting of the Spirits, named after the Mahavishnu Orchestra tune, where they did actually a bunch of covers of Mahavishnu Orchestra songs. So like that band has been a constant throughout my life as a musician, and it really got me interested in improvised string playing and diving kind of more into that world, but also got me really interested into playing a lot more guitar, which has kind of influenced how I play the cello now in a lot of ways. I think I tend to approach the cello not so much as a classical musician, but a bit more from the perspective of like a rock and metal musician, which I think comes out in the way I play a lot.
0: And how many guitars do you own, Amal?
1: Currently?
0: Yeah.
1: I think I'm only at 4, down
0: wow.
1: from 12.
0: you really brought that down.
1: Yeah, yeah. About to acquire possibly 2 more.
0: Of course you are.
1: Yeah. But anyway, John McLaughlin is a legend, and he's someone I will always look up to as a massive influence on me as a musician and a player. Here's John McLaughlin featured with Birds of Fire by the Mahavishnu Orchestra.

0: Wow.
1: That band, for me, is like the most elegant freight train you've ever heard, with Billy Cobham on the drums, John McLaughlin featured on guitar, Jan Hammer on keyboards, Gary Goodman on violin, Birds of Fire by the Mahavishnu Orchestra. I'm Amal Arulanandam.
2: And I'm Brian Holt.
1: And this is Our Music.
2: I remember being in high school and first coming across the band Apocalyptica. And, you know, high school is really where I started to feel a bit more like myself. I don't actually remember too much of myself before high school because I started going to an arts high school, and all of a sudden it was like I was just in this magical place with people who understood me. That, of course, is the Etobicoke School of the Arts. One of my good friends there, his name was Johnny Glidden, sort of took me under his wing when I was in grade 9 and introduced me to the music of Apocalyptica. In fact, he arranged a lot of the music so that we could actually try and play it. And I remember being 18 and borrowing my neighbor's ID so that I could sneak into the Opera House on Queen Street in Toronto to catch Apocalyptica in concert. And it was one of the first of, I believe, 3 times I've now seen them. They're still going.
1: I remember when I heard that show was happening, and it broke my heart that I couldn't go and was unable to find a fake ID to go, because it was an 18-plus show,
2: yes,
1: unfortunately.
2: We are not advocating for that whatsoever. No. It was all for the music.
1: All for the music. They were a gateway band for me, too. I remember being at the Southern Ontario Suzuki Institute when I was around 6 or 7 years old, and I met a bunch of older kids in an improvising class, and they would always be playing the introduction to the Apocalyptica cover of Creeping Death, and it really got me interested in that kind of stuff, and maybe it was like also my gateway into heavy music as well.
2: This is a piece that I played on my graduating recital in high school, and it's a piece that we've also featured on a number of VC2 shows. Here is Metallica's song Nothing Else Matters, as reimagined by Apocalyptica.

0: That was Metallica's song Nothing Else Matters as reimagined by Apocalyptica on four cellos. I'm a big fan of Metallica's music, but I have to say it fits really, really well on the cello.
1: Those were pretty epic albums.
0: Yes, they were. You're listening to CBC Music. I'm Brian Holt.
1: I'm Amal Arulanantham, and this is our music.
0: I first came to the music of Rudolf Matz when I was attending the National Music Camp of Canada in Orillia, Ontario, when I was a youth. I can still remember showing up to camp, barely knowing how to read music, and just sort of holding on for survival. It's a camp I went to for a number of years, first as a camper and then as a counselor. And when I was a counselor, I had the opportunity to perform this next movement of Rudolf Matz's music alongside the faculty members, which to me was a moment where I really felt included and less of a student and more as a peer of my mentors. This is an incredibly fun movement. It's really a party piece, I think. We've played it on several concerts with colleagues of ours, and we always have a great time playing the music of Rudolf Matz, who himself was also a cellist and wrote a vast amount of music for our instrument. This recording features the Copenhagen Cello Quartet performing the music of Rudolf Matz, the fifth and final movement of his quartet in D minor, for four cellos.

0: Wow, that movement's always such a party. One of my favorite memories of the pandemic was doing a virtual concert for Debut Atlantic, and we partnered up with two of our best friends, Sarah Gans and Beth Silver, to become VC4 for an afternoon and kind of rock out in this movement of Rudolf Matz's cello quartet in D minor. And that was played by the Copenhagen Cello Quartet. I'm Amal Arulainenam.
1: And I'm Brian Holt. Together we are VC2 Cello Duo, and this is our music.
0: So Brian and I, even though I said earlier that we met in the Mississauga Youth Orchestra, we didn't actually meet.
1: One of us met.
0: The other one ignored. We formally met when we were studying at the University of Toronto. I had actually quit music for a while and started a degree in science at McMaster University, where I was not enjoying myself. I ended up dropping out after my second year, starting to play the cello again, worked up an audition, happened to get into the University of Toronto, and showed up, and I met Brian. We bonded over all things Toronto Maple Leafs, all things Apocalyptica. There's a lot of common interests, and we were both studying with Shauna Rolston at the University of Toronto, and I think for both of us, Shauna was really integral in opening our minds, ears, and hearts musically. She introduced me, at least, to the concept of sound, color, and phrasing, and shaping, and just artistry in cello playing and in music, and really changed my perspective on how

0: you can play a piece of music, how you can shape a phrase. And I remember in my first year seeing Brian perform the piece we're about to share with you, which I'd never heard before, the Franck Sonata, originally for violin, but then transcribed for cello. And I happened to get a copy of Shauna's recording of this, and I listened to it over and over and over again. I had never heard playing like that before, and I still like to refer to her as my cello mom in many ways, because she was just so supportive.
1: She's so many people's cello mom.
0: Yeah, she's so many people's cello mom. Shauna has been amazing and supportive to so many people, and we're really thrilled to be able to share this. This is the first movement of César Franck's Sonata in A Major, played by Shauna Rolston and Menachem Pressler.

0: That was the first movement of César Franck's Sonata for Violin and Piano in A Major, played on cello by Shauna Rolston and Menachem Pressler on piano. And I always think that this sonata, even though it was written for violin, sounds way better on the cello.
1: As an unbiased person, I agree with this statement. I'm Brian Holt.
0: And I'm Amal Arulanandam. We are VC2 Cello Duo, and this is our music.
1: This is our music. So, and we now move to the music of Canada's own Kelly Marie Murphy. Kelly Marie Murphy is perhaps the first Canadian contemporary composer that either of us played music by. I know at least that's true for me.
0: Not true for me.
1: It's not true for you, but that's okay.
0: We'll get to that later.
1: We'll fact check it later. And we have here a movement of her piano trio, Give Me Phoenix Wings to Fly, that was performed by our good friends and mentors, the Griffin Trio. But I want to go back a little bit on Kelly Marie Murphy's music and what it kind of means to me. I can always remember this moment in the National Youth Orchestra of Canada when she wrote a commission titled The Unknown Unremembered Gate, I believe back in the year 2008. That's a good rhyme. And in this piece, she had the orchestra doing a unison scream for about six beats. We would just all go, ah. And I remember being in Roy Thompson Hall here in Toronto for the final performance, and Sir Andrew Davis subbed in to conduct that concert. And I was sitting with my good friend at the time, and he decided in this unison scream that he was going to bleat like a goat.
0: That was also Johnny Glidden.
1: That was also right? Johnny Glidden.
0: You mentioned right. earlier.
1: Yes, I mentioned him earlier. Real troublemaker. And of course, he did that in front of many audience members and Sir Andrew Davis, about a foot away from him on the podium. So I guess, what does that really mean to me? It's just, it always reminds me to not take classical music so, so seriously. Although I'm sure that goat bleating was not heard when, you know, 80 other people were.
0: You heard it and that's what counts.
1: Yeah, exactly. That's, I will always remember it. There will be no goats in the performance of this next work, just the Phoenix Rising. This is the last movement, the third movement of Give Me Phoenix Wings to Fly from the album Canadian Premieres by the Griffin Trio.

0: That was the third movement of Kelly Marie Murphy's piano trio, Give Me Feeding Swings to Fly, performed by our mentors, friends, and colleagues in the Griffin Trio, Roman Boris, Annalie Patapotanikoun, and Jamie Parker. We were lucky enough to work with the members of the Griffin Trio at the University of Toronto, at the St. Lawrence String Quartet Seminar in Stanford, and at Ottawa Chamber Fest when Roman used to be the artistic and executive director there. And they've kind of been a constant presence throughout our careers.
1: You're listening to CBC Music. I'm Tom Allen. Today on This Is My Music, your hosts are cellists Amal Aralanadam and Brian Holt of the VC2 Cello Duo. Amal and Brian have completed their current concert season as the VC2 Cello Duo and are now working on next season. But before then, Amal will perform with his tango ensemble, Amaras, at Drum Taverna in Toronto on Thursday, June 4th. He'll be the cellist in the Tapestry Opera Canadian Opera Company co-production of 10 Days in a Madhouse at the Luminato Festival in mid-June. Brian Holt will play in the orchestra for the National Ballet of Canada's double presentation of Kismet and Emma Bovary for 6 performances between May 29th and June 4th. Then he'll perform with the Canada Virtuoso Ensemble on June 5th. More details coming up later in the program. Right now, back to your hosts of This Is My Music Today, cellists Amal Aralanadam and Brian Holt of the VC2 Cello Duo.
2: Still to come on the show this morning, we have the music of Bartolome Bittman, an innovative progressive classical duo, with their song Les Pauli, which I don't believe has much to do with guitars, but if you listen to it, I feel like you're going to hear some guitar.
0: Speaking of guitar, we're going to deviate a bit from the cello-centric program we have and feature some music by the Foo Fighters with Everlong, which was one of our favorite songs growing up when we were kind of first discovering rock music and like the heavier side of guitar-fueled music. We'll have those and lots more amazing pieces of music after this, so stay tuned. What we're about to hear was the first piece of Canadian music that I ever played. And so I, when I was preparing my audition for the University of Toronto, I remember hearing the first movements of the Jacques Etou Sonata for cello and piano and being blown away by his musical language. It was unlike anything I had ever heard up to that point. And I was determined to learn it for my audition. And I played it at my audition. I didn't feel like things went well, but it was an adventurous piece of music to choose for that. And I remember actually getting a rejection letter in the mail, which crushed me because it was the only school that I applied to after spending a year working in a call center. And a day after I got that letter, I got a phone call from the University of Toronto saying, did you get a letter saying you were rejected from the program? Ignore that. We would like you to come to the program and we'll give you a scholarship. And it was a roller coaster of emotions for me. But I do believe that one of the main reasons that I got accepted was that I had chosen that piece. There was this sense of adventure and discovery in choosing that piece. And like, that's something that Shauna really wanted to nurture. And I know that she advocated for me to be accepted into the program. And I think choosing this piece was a big reason for that. This is the music of Jacques Etou, the first movement of his cello sonata, played by Yegor Diatchkov on cello and Jean Solonier on piano.

0: the very emphatic ending to Jacques Etude's Sonata for Cello and Piano. That was the first movement performed by Yegor Diashkov on the cello and Jean Saulnier on the piano. I'm Brian Holt.
1: And I'm Amal Arulainathan. We are VC2 Cello Duo, and this is our music.
0: My time at McGill University, where actually we both spent a little bit of time studying with Matt Heimovitz, there was one of his projects that really stood out to me personally, and that was the double album that he created with pianist Christopher O'Reilly titled Shuffle, Play, Listen, which was an album that was really meant to blur the lines between classical music and indie rock repertoire. And one of the bands that he decided to feature on these albums was Radiohead, which is my favorite band. Now, back when I was in my undergrad, I would always be teased by my roommate for me trying to sing what I thought were the lyrics to Radiohead songs, and turns out I was wrong about 90% of the time, because Thom Yorke, well, he has an amazing singing voice, but sometimes I'm just not quite sure what he's saying. Now, this is all taken care of in this amazing arrangement that Matt and Christopher have put together of one of our favorite songs, Weird Fishes / Arpeggi. This was from the original album by Radiohead titled In Rainbows. And I can remember when that album first came out, I was kind of like, oh, this is not quite like their old stuff. But just like every other album, it took just a little bit of time for me to warm up to it. And this arrangement is just incredibly amazing. It does not involve any lyrics, so therefore I can hum the melodies as I would please. Here is Matt Heimovitz and Christopher O'Reilly performing the music of Radiohead.

That was a reimagining of Radiohead's Weird Fishes arpeggi from the album Shuffle Play Listen, performed by Matt Heimovitz on cello and Christopher O'Reilly on piano. And Matt has been a huge influence and inspiration to both of us. We're both his students, but he, like a lot of our mentors, was someone who really went against the grain of what it meant to be a classical musician, what it meant to be a cellist, and has always just been commissioning and arranging and doing things his own way. And that's something we really look up to and aspire to as a duo. So it's nice to be able to feature that kind of work on this show today. You're listening to CBC Music. I'm Amal Arulanan.

0: And I'm Brian Holt. Together we are VC2 Cello Duo, and this is Our Music.
1: So way back in the day, I had a friend with an older brother who would always show me a bunch of music, and I heard this song that we're about to play for you, and I grew up listening to a lot of classical music and Andrew Lloyd Webber. So this was something new to me, and I found out that the band was called the Foo Fighters. And the song was stuck in my head, and I discovered that the name of the song was Everlong, and I ended up getting a hold of a cassette tape of this album, and the album was called The Color and the Shape. And I remember listening to it over and over and over again and getting really into the Foo Fighters. And I know that for you, Brian, they were also a really important band for you around the same time, right?
0: Absolutely.
1: Yeah.
0: Still are.
1: They still are. And this band was important enough for both of us that when we first got together as VC2 Cello Duo, so we also kind of started as a bit of a cover band. Around the time VC2 formed, the two cellos from Croatia were really, really popular. And a lot of people wanted two cellos to be playing at their corporate events. And so we decided to do our own arrangements. And the very first arrangement we ever made was of this song, Everlong, by the Foo Fighters. And to this day, we have not notated it. It's still in our memories. And whenever we play it on a show, our sheet music literally just says the word Everlong.
0: Play the
1: on
0: song.
1: It. Play, and we play the song. So we've yet to record it. So we thought that we would play you the original today and give you an idea of kind of where a lot of our arranging influences come from. So this is the song Everlong by the Foo Fighters from their album The Color and the Shape.

0: That was the song Everlong by the Foo Fighters from the album The Color and the Shape. You know, this is a piece that we arranged that I think we really enjoy playing at shows because it makes us look really cool. Of course, we try to imitate a lot of the drum fills and the guitar sound. And recently we were playing this on a concert and a little 8-year-old boy, actually the son of a friend of ours, was really mesmerized by it. You know, he was telling his mom after the show, "Oh my God, did you see, like, they broke the bow hairs? Like, it's really intense." And so later on in the week, he was like, "Mom, can you play me that Foo Fighters song?" And so she played him this original. And he's like, "What is this? That's not what they play." But we do the best that we can. You know, we're only two people trying to make a rock band happen. But
1: I mean, that our arrangement is pretty popular. When we were on tour with Debut Atlantic in Nova Scotia, we played at a Waldorf school there, and there was like a little seated Waldorf mosh pit kind of happening while we were playing that arrangement. And that was pretty cool to see.
0: I'm Brian Holt,
1: and I'm Amal Arulanatham. We are VC2 Cello Duo,
0: and
1: this is our music.
0: This is our music.
1: Yeah, it's ours. During the pandemic, Brian and I decided that with the time we had, it would be a great idea to record a second album. And we kind of drew from this idea that during the pandemic, we were losing kind of a lot of connections that we had with people. So we wanted the album to be about connections, whether it be with composers that we had existing relationships with, or people who are really important mentors and colleagues and friends to us. So we had heard this piece performed at the Women's Musical Club of Toronto. It's The Violet Hour by Jocelyn Morlock, rest in peace. And we decided it would be a really good idea to put this piece on the album. It had never been recorded before. And one of the conceits of the album that we released called I Am Now is that all of the music was either written for us exclusively, or it was written for cello and had never been recorded before. So these would be premiere recordings of the works. And I got in contact with Jocelyn to ask her permission to record. And the piece had somewhat of a complicated history for her. But eventually she said, "Okay, I trust you guys with the recording. You have my permission. Like, I would love for you to record this." And I was in communication with Jocelyn the whole time during this. And we had finished recording. I sent her the initial masters, and she was like, "I love this recording, it's great." And we put the album together, and I tried to get in contact with her, and unfortunately we learned that she had passed away just before we received the physical copies of the album. So it means a lot to us that we were able to record this work and get it out into the world, and so people can hear what an amazing composer she was and what amazing music this is. So here's The Violet Hour from our album, I Am Now, featuring us, VC2 Cello Duo, and Andrea Stewart and Paul Widner.

0: That was The Violet Hour by Jocelyn Morlock from our album I and Now, featuring us, VC2 Cello Duo, Andrea Stewart and Paul Widner, written as a tribute to the late great cellist Aldo Perzo. You're listening to CBC Music. I'm Amal Erlaninam.
1: And I'm Brian Holt.
0: And this is VC2 Cello Duo's music.
1: Bartolome Bittman. It's one word, two guys. Matthias Bartolome and
0: Clemens Bittman
1: are an amazing duo from, I'm just looking to you for all the answers.
0: They're from Vienna. Matthias is an amazing cellist. He teaches at the Mozarteum in Salzburg, and he comes from kind of a classical royalty lineage. His father was a longtime cellist in the Vienna Philharmonic, and Matthias inherited his old David Teckler cello with a beautiful lion's head scroll. And Clemens is perhaps one of the best jazz violinists in Europe at the moment.
1: He won the award.
0: Yeah.
1: If there was

0: award, he should have won it.
1: That's right. Yeah, and they got together and they formed this duo and they decided to start writing their own music. They've released, what, 3 or 4 albums at this point?
0: I believe it's 4 albums now, yeah.
1: Of original compositions. And we kind of discovered this piece because the music video went viral online.
0: Well, it was also through our good friend, Mr. Raphael Weinroth-Brown. We were on a road trip to Ottawa, and I think he'd mentioned that he was playing some music with Mathias. And so we threw on the first album to start the car ride, and I think we went through the entire discography by the very end. We may have driven a little bit fast listening to this next piece, but no speeding laws were broken, of course. This is the song Les Paulie from the album Nubau by Bartolome Bittman.

0: That was Les Pauly by the incredible progressive classical duo Bartolome Bittman. I'm Amaler and Lindenham.
1: And I'm Brian Holt.
0: And this is Our Music. This next one is a little personal for me. There's been a number of times where I've felt kind of disillusioned with the world of classical music, a lot of the kind of stigma surrounding what it means to be a classical musician, and just things in our industry that I view as detrimental to the industry that seem to be things that we just hold on to. And there's been moments where I'm like kind of wondering, what am I doing? And this next recording is one that brings me so much joy and kind of reminds me, oh, this is why I'm doing what I'm doing. It's also kind of the recording that got me more interested in Baroque music and Baroque cello and learning about those things a bit more stylistically. And it's from an ensemble that happens to be right here in Toronto, our very own Toffel Music, who are an absolutely incredible, incredible Baroque orchestra with wonderful players. This is a recording of the last movement of Bach's Brandenburg Concerto No. 6, which is to this day one of my favorite pieces of music, and this is hands down my favorite recording of this piece.

0: That was the third and final movement of Bach's Brandenburg Concerto No. 6 in B-flat major, as performed by Tafel Music Baroque Orchestra. Viola power in that one.
1: Yeah, it's very rare to feature two violas as solo instruments. And actually, a lot of the time when this gets performed, if there are no viola da gambas present, people will add two more violas.
0: I think that's too much viola.
1: Which is unheard of, but...
0: I think Jamie Parker would say that is too much viola.
1: Too much viola.
0: I'm Brian Holt.
1: I'm Amal Arulanatham.
0: We are VC2 Cello Duo, and this is our music. We move to the music of Thomas Domenga. This is a piece that we got into near the beginning of VC2's existence when we were searching for more contemporary repertoire to play. And, you know, not just things that sounded like kind of aggressive and crazy, but this piece has maybe a little bit of a softer side because it's written entirely in natural harmonics, which means they're just these divisions of the string that produce very certain tones and kind of have a bit of an icy quality to them. Typically, we will play a couple of these in a piece, and this is a piece that almost entirely uses them.
1: Almost the whole thing.
0: That's
1: and,
0: right.
1: And both cellos have to be retuned, which is something that we have come to learn is rather infuriating to deal with at times, but it was worth it for the sound of this piece. This piece was really interesting to us because it's not clear that there are two cellos making these sounds. Everything is very integrated in a way where you're not really sure which cello all of these little sounds are coming from. There's a lot of very interesting interplay between the instruments, and it's like almost a piece based in the world of Leisure Domain is kind of how I like to look at it. And it has a really quirky title. And it's not a piece to be taken too seriously. It was written by Thomas Domenga for him and his brother, who's also a cellist.
0: That's right. They're kind of like the Super Mario Brothers, except for the cello.
1: That's right. They kind of look like the Super Mario Brothers, too. And like we like to think of ourselves as cello brothers, and I think that it was very fitting for us to play this piece. And it's like it's become a favorite of ours, but one that we don't get to perform as often as we used to these days, and hopefully we'll bring it back one day. But this is Duo, O Du, by Thomas Domenga, featuring Patrick and Thomas Domenga.
0: On the cello.

0: That was the Domenga brothers, Patrick and Thomas Domenga, on the cellos, performing Duo Oh Do. And they really left that one off with a bit of a question mark there at the end. I can still remember us having big question marks over our heads when we were rehearsing this piece, because it has a lot of really fast-changing meters. And I remember at one point we were even trying to sing some of our parts and looking and sounding a bit ridiculous, trying to sort out exactly what was on the page. But it's an incredible piece of music that, as we said, really features those amazing natural harmonics of the cello.
1: Yeah, anyone listening through the practice room doors must have wondered exactly what are these guys doing in there.
0: It certainly wasn't playing the cello.
1: No.
0: Well, that's our time for this morning. We've had a great time putting together this show. You know, there's been a lot of discussions back and forth what we should include in the show, of course, with the two of us. And we didn't duke it out too badly, but I think we each got, you know, a little bit of what we wanted on this show. Thank you so much for tuning in and for supporting live music. Obviously, it means a lot to us to have opportunities to share our music with folks out there. And we hope that, you know, through the magic of the universe, we might get to meet a few of you listeners in the future as we continue to try to play coast to coast throughout Canada and beyond.
1: And for those of you that we do get to meet in the future, just to remind you, I'm Amal Arulanandam.
0: And I'm Brian Holt.
1: We are VC2 Cello Duo.
0: And this is our music. And this is our music.

Thank you to cellist Amal Aralanandam and Brian Holt of the VC2 Cello Duo for hosting This Is My Music Today. Amal and Brian have completed their current concert season as the VC2 Cello Duo. They're now working on next season with one confirmed concert so far in Creemore, Ontario, February of 2027. Be sure to follow them on social media at VC2 Cello Duo. Amal will perform the music of Argentinian composer Julian Peralta with his tango ensemble Amaras at Drone Taberna on Queen Street in Toronto, Thursday, June 4th. Amal will be the cellist in the Tapestry Opera Canadian Opera Company co-production of 10 Days in a Madhouse. The Luminato Festival will present the Canadian premiere in four performances at the St. Lawrence Centre in Toronto.

June 16th, 18th, 20th, and 21st. After that, Amal will take part in a concert of music with electronics with Thin Edge New Music Collective in Toronto on June 24th, and he'll be in the ensemble in residence for Array Music's Young Composers Workshop with their final concert in Toronto, June 26th. Brian Holt will be joining the orchestra for the National Ballet of Canada's double presentation of Kismet and Emma Bovary for six performances at the Four Seasons Centre in Toronto between May 29th and June 4th. Then he'll be part of the inaugural concert of the Canada Virtuoso Ensemble at Christ First United Church in Mississauga, Friday, June 5th. You can also hear Amal Aralanandam and Brian Holt on their VC2 cello duo recordings. This music is from their album Beethoven's Cellists. It's a piece by Raphael Weinroth Brown called Triumvirate. For more information on our program, including playlogs and audio, go to cbc.ca/listen, search for This Is My Music. If you'd like to get in touch with us, the address is thisismymusic@cbc.ca. Today's show was produced by Malcolm Gould, with thanks to Beatrice Abreu in the CBC Music Library. I'm Tom Allen. Stay tuned for lots more great weekend programming right here on CBC Music.

0: From CBC News, The World This Hour, I'm Kaz Boivin. We begin in Garden Grove, California.
1: Letting this thing just fail and blow up is unacceptable to us.
0: Orange County Fire Chief Craig Covey provides an update as hazmat crews race to cool down an overheating chemical tank. It contains 7,000 gallons of methyl methacrylate. It's highly flammable and toxic if inhaled. Officials fear the tank could rupture or even explode if it gets too hot. And Covey says a hazmat team was able to reach the temperature gauge on the tank and made a worrying find.
1: They were able to go in there and see the gauge and actually see what the internal temperature is of this tank that's having issues. The temperature was 90 degrees. Yesterday morning, it was 77 degrees when we backed out. It's been averaging about a degree an hour increasing. So that's the bad news.
0: 40,000 homes in the area have received evacuation orders. Officials are consulting chemists for a solution and preparing contingencies in case of a toxic blast. A deadly mine explosion has killed dozens of workers in northern China's Shaanxi province. Over 200 were said to have been working at the site when the blast happened. Anna Cunningham has the details.
2: Chinese state media saying this happened Friday night at the Lushangyu coal mine. It's in Shaanxi province. 247 people, we're told, were reportedly on duty at the time of this huge blast. Now, some of those workers who have escaped, we're told, got out by crawling through tunnels. One man saying he heard a loud boom underground, followed by a big gust of wind, knocking many miners off their feet. We've seen paramedics carrying the injured away on stretchers, and reportedly some 100 already taken to hospitals. Now, this particular mine was run by a large Chinese mining conglomerate. Chinese state media suggesting the levels of carbon monoxide in the mine had exceeded limits. And there are also reports that officials who run this coal mine have already been detained. Anna Cunningham, CBC News, London.
0: Pakistani sources say they're close to finalizing a memorandum of understanding between the U.S. and Iran to end the war. They say significant progress was made when Pakistani military officials held talks in Tehran today. As well, both U.S. President Donald Trump and U.S. Secretary of State Marco Rubio have suggested they may have an update soon. Rubio spoke during a trip to India.
3: There's been some progress made. Even as I speak to you now, there's some work being done. There is a chance that whether it's later today, tomorrow, in a couple days, we may have something to say. But this problem will be solved, as the president's made clear one way or the other. We hope it's done through the diplomatic route. That's what we're working on.
0: Rubio says the U.S. is still demanding that Iran give up efforts to develop a nuclear weapon and hand over its entire stockpile of enriched uranium, as well that the Strait of Hormuz must remain open and without tolls. These are all demands that Iran has previously rejected. At an airport in Bilbao, Spain. Pro-Palestinian activists

0: Activists are subdued by Spanish police after returning to the country. The group had taken part in an aid flotilla, which was intercepted by Israeli forces en route to Gaza. Upon arrival in Spain, they and a group of supporters began chanting and waving flags, and officers moved in to stop them, beating some with batons. 4 people were arrested. Spain's Department of Security has launched an investigation. The flotilla organizers say some of those beaten had already suffered injuries while in Israeli custody. Meanwhile, France has banned Israeli Security Minister Itamar Ben-Gvir from its territory. French Foreign Minister Jean-Noël Barrot says that's in response to Israel's treatment of the flotilla activists. Earlier this week, video surfaced of Ben-Gvir taunting the detained protesters. Ottawa says it has received reports that Canadians who took part in the flotilla suffered appalling mistreatment, and participants are scheduled to arrive back in Canada today. That's your World This Hour. For news anytime, visit our website, cbcnews.ca. 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
4: Hi, I'm Daniel Bartholomew Poyser. This is Center Stage on CBC Music. Thanks for joining me. Today, music by Leonard Bernstein. What a shame that he was such a tremendous conductor. What a shame. How can I say that? As a conductor who, as a young person, well, younger person, come on, was inspired by Leonard Bernstein. How can I say that? I remember my friends in youth orchestra getting together to watch his videos and concerts, arguing about which interpretation we like better, watching him, talking about him, trying to imitate him. It was his conducting, the joy that exuded from the podium, the sheer brilliance of his interpretation, the colors, the force, the vibrancy. It earned him so many accolades and the ire of many critics who thought he overdid it. But so gloriously, you can't see him and not be infected by his love for the music he conducted. And probably you've heard of or seen Bradley Cooper's movie, Maestro. There's a scene in the movie towards the end, the iconic scene where Leonard Bernstein reaches the climax of Mahler's Second Symphony, The Resurrection. I will not describe what this is. Really, you should see the original version of the Mahler 2 climax as conducted by Leonard Bernstein, and then compare it with Bradley Cooper's version. There are even side-by-sides online where you can watch both the actor and the maestro do it together. It's incredible watching this man conduct and hearing what that type of conducting did to the musicians and the interpretations that he was able to bring about. So, I just did to you what the music industry has been doing to you for a long time, which is showcasing Bernstein primarily as a conductor, overshadowing his compositions. We know him as a conductor. That is not how he saw himself. He thought of himself as a composer. It was for composing that he rearranged his schedule and burned himself out. It was for composing that he tirelessly worked. It was for his compositions that when they succeeded, that's where he got the most joy. And when they failed, that was when he went into his darkest depressions. That was the beating heart of his work, composition. What are his compositions? Many things in many genres. You hear in the works of Bernstein his Jewish ancestry. The prayers and chants of Judaism are in many, many of his works, often overtly, as in his Third Symphony, the Kaddish. You hear in his works the influence of jazz, as in his Prelude, Fugue, and Riffs, and many others. You hear pop influences, you hear atonality, things in every style, from the tuneful to the brutal. He was able

Second Symphony. And for people who want to get to know Leonard Bernstein as a composer, I think this is a great place to start. Bernstein Symphony No. 2 is entitled The Age of Anxiety. The symphony is directly inspired by an 80-page poem of W.H. Auden that features four people that meet during the Second World War, hence the anxiety. They talk about their lives, their struggles, their possible futures. In the symphony, Leonard Bernstein features a piano throughout. It's not a concerto, but the pianist is the musical protagonist. They're the person that we follow on our journey through this journey of these four people talking. Ultimately, this music is about the search for faith, and Bernstein said that himself. In terms of style, I think you'll appreciate and understand it quite easily. It's brilliantly scored, as you'd expect from someone who worked with the New York Philharmonic every day. Of all of his works for the concert hall, I've always found this to be one of the most universally lovable and understandable. The opening is simultaneously anxious and engrossing. The journey through the 40 minutes is vivid. The party scene near the end is a raucous ball, and the climax is deeply fulfilling. I'm glad Leonard Bernstein composed as much as he did. Over 100 pieces, ballets, opera, musicals, a mass, liturgical works, chamber music, and three symphonies. Here's the second of them. This is the Baltimore Symphony Orchestra under the direction of Maren Alsop, herself a student colleague of Leonard Bernstein. This is the Symphony No. 2 by Leonard Bernstein, The Age of Anxiety.

Music that takes us from anxiety to hope. That was the thrilling climax of Leonard Bernstein's Symphony No. 2. Leonard Bernstein, the composer, the educator, the humanitarian, and the conductor. That was the Symphony No. 2, conducted by Maren Alsop, performed by the Baltimore Symphony Orchestra. You're listening to Center Stage on CBC Music. I'm Daniel Bartholomew-Poyser. The English horn is a double reed instrument, English horn, the cor anglais, in the same family as the oboe. It is longer, lower, and deeper than the oboe. Playing it, not perhaps the easiest thing. The instrument is challenging to make speak, especially in the lower registers, in the lower areas of where it plays. But this is some of where it sounds just the best. Its lower register is described as dark and smoky and woody, reedy, poignant, intense, and always seductive. And it is. It's also the place where the instrument can be the most punishing to the person playing it and the audience listening. So when you hear a beautiful melody in the lower register of the English horn, or sudden low notes like plums juicily appearing in the context of a higher passage, offer a toast to your local English horn player, because it's with great care and much time they've practiced that for you. The Vancouver composer Christopher Tyler Nichol has written a piece for English horn that showcases the instrument doing what it does best, capturing our hearts with its sweet tone, its gorgeous sound. Here's Melanie Harrell on the English horn and Valérie Dallaire on piano, and the sonata for English horn and piano by Canadian composer Christopher Tyler Nichol.

0: That was his sonata for English horn and piano. What a great instrument. What a great composition. You heard Melanie Harrell on English horn and Valérie Dallaire on piano. And that's it for Center Stage today. Thanks to my producer, Natasha Aziz, and technical producer, Shirley Gao. My name is Daniel Bartholomew Poyser. Thank you so much for listening, and I'll talk to you next week.
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5: We are live at the Metropolitan Opera House in New York City. I'm Deborah Lou Harder. For today's Saturday matinee broadcast, we bring you Puccini's spectacular fairy tale, Turandot. Acclaimed Italian soprano Anna Perozzi makes her network broadcast debut in the title role of the mythical Chinese princess, opposite tenor Brian Jade as Khalaf, the prince determined to win Turandot's heart. They're joined by Angel Blue as the courageous Liu and John Relier as the exiled King Timur. Maestro Oksana Leniv leads the massive forces of the Met Orchestra and chorus in this thrilling score. Stay with us.
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5: This is Deborah Lou Harder here with Ira Siff, our commentator. Just last month, Ira, we celebrated the centenary of Turandot. It premiered on April 25th, 1926. Sadly, about a year and a half after Puccini's passing.
7: Yes, he didn't live to see the success of his final opera. The tenor aria Nessun Dorma has even won fans far beyond the realm of classical music. The whole score is fascinating with bold orchestration, adventurous harmonies, and the incorporation of some authentic Chinese melodies, plus Puccini's own brand of lyrical genius.
5: The opera's in three acts, set in mythical Peking. Here's the synopsis for Act One. Outside the Imperial Palace, a Mandarin reads a proclamation. By law, the Princess Turandot is to marry any prince who can solve three riddles she poses. But those who fail must die. And the Prince of Persia, having just failed, will be beheaded at moonrise. A bloodthirsty mob has gathered for the execution, and as they surge forward, an old, blind man stumbles in the crowd. He's rescued by a young foreigner, Khalaf, who's overjoyed to recognize the old man as his long-lost father, Timur, the exiled king of Tartary. Timur is cared for by a loyal servant girl, Liu. Liu has secretly been in love with Khalaf since the day, long ago, when he once smiled at her. Around them, the mob grows restless, eager for the moon to rise so they can watch the beheading. But when they finally catch sight of the young victim, they're unexpectedly moved to pity and call for Turandot to spare him. She appears from the palace, motions for the execution to proceed, and leaves. Khalaf, dazzled by her beauty, immediately resolves to win her. He's confronted by three imperial ministers named Ping, Pong, and Pong, who try to dissuade him, but Khalaf refuses to turn away, even when he hears the ghosts of Turandot's past suitors. Timur and Liu plead with him not to risk his life. Undeterred, Khalaf strikes the ceremony

0: ceremonial gong to signal his intention to face the challenge of the riddles. And that's how the act ends. So tell us about some of the music in this act, Ira.
1: Well, we'll hear the contrast between the emotion of the reunion of Calaf, Timur, and Liu, and the brutality and danger surrounding them. The fickle populace plays a huge role, from the manic choral outbursts of their bloodlust to their gentle reverie as they gaze up at the sky, waiting for the moon to appear.
0: Puccini weaves some authentic Chinese melodies into this score, including a beautiful theme that will come to be associated with Turandot herself.
1: Yes, we first hear it sung by a children's chorus, and it rings out in the orchestra when the crowd calls out to the princess. Another Chinese melody is used for the first utterances of the three ministers as they block Calaf's way. Stop, what are you doing? Who are you?
0: They provide a little comic relief. In contrast, there's Liu's beautiful aria, Signore Ascolta, as she begs Calaf to listen to her plea.
1: Puccini built this aria on a five-note pentatonic scale, commonly associated with Asian music, but the emotional contours of the heart-tugging melody are quintessential Puccini, ending with a high B-flat on the word pietà, have pity.
0: Calaf responds with a plaintive aria, urging Liu to continue to look after Timur for the sake of that smile he once gave her.
1: And Calaf's aria leads directly into a concertato ensemble as everyone tries to warn him away. And this minor key music builds inexorably, then transforms to major as Calaf cries out Turandot's name three times and rings that gong. Turandot's theme resounds, but the music reverts to minor as the act ends, reflecting the danger that lies ahead for Calaf.
0: We will hear, in order of vocal appearance, Ben Brady as the Mandarin, Angel Blue as Liu, Brian Jade as Calaf, and John Relier as Timur. Ping, Pang, and Pong are Juwon Kong, Tony Stevenson, and Andrew Stenson. The two handmaidens are Ann Nonemacher and Mary Kay Hughes. In non-singing roles, the executioner is Arthur Lizalde, and the Prince of Persia is Jonathan Burwell. The concertmaster for this performance is Nancy Wu. Oksana Liniv conducts the Metropolitan Opera Orchestra and Chorus. The great gold curtain will rise on the teeming streets of mythical Peking, seen in the dark blue light of early evening. In front are multiple levels of bamboo platforms and shallow steps, and guards push back the swarms of people as the Mandarin steps forward to make his proclamation. Here comes Maestro Liniv. And here is Act One of Puccini's Turandot, live from the Met.

Calaf has struck the Imperial gong, announcing that he will win Turandot's hand or die. That was Act One of Puccini's Turandot, live from the Metropolitan Opera, with the Met Orchestra and chorus led by Oksana Lini.

0: Remarkable the way Puccini builds the finale to that act with the fantastically beautiful arias that unfold into this amazing concertato, kind of preparing us for what's to come.
1: And now the spotlight is on the Great Gold Curtain, and we have our Calaf tenor Brian Jade, our Liu soprano Angel Blue, and our Timur John Relway coming to the front of the stage and taking a bow. And now here come our imperial ministers, Ping Fang and Fong, baritone Juwan Kang, tenor Tony Stevenson, and tenor Andrew Stenson. These were the last voices we heard as they were laughing at Calaf's folly. And now here come Brian Jade, Angel Blue, and John Relier again, as well as bass baritone Ben Brady, our mandarin, who just made his Met debut last fall as Lamoral in Arabella. All the principals bowing to this very enthusiastic crowd. I'm Deborah Lou Harder, and commentator Ira Siff is with me. Coming up in this intermission, we'll go backstage to speak with our Calaf tenor Brian Jade and with our three ministers. And we'll also hear from the creators of El Último Sueño de Frida y Diego, which had its exhilarating Met premiere recently, composer Gabriela Elena Frank and librettist Nilo Cruz. Stay with us. The 2025-26 season of live Metropolitan Opera broadcasts is sponsored by the Robert K. Johnson Foundation, with generous long-term support from the Annenberg Foundation and Grow at Annenberg, the Cornelia T. Bailey Foundation, the Neubauer Family Foundation, the Vincent A. Stabile Endowment for Broadcast Media, and through contributions from listeners worldwide. 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
2: You're listening to Saturday Afternoon at the Opera on CBC Music and CBC Listen. I'm Marion Newman. I hope you're enjoying today's broadcast of Puccini's Turandot. In Act 2, you'll meet the title character, one of Italian opera's most demanding soprano roles. After today's Met broadcast, I'll sample a new album from Swedish soprano Malin Byström. She tackles some of German opera's most demanding roles, like Strauss's Salome.

Malin Bistrom, a taste of her new album of German opera scenes and arias. After today's Met broadcast, I'll spend more time with it. But right now, back to the Met for intermission and Act 2 of Turandot. This is CBC Music.

0: This is not that usual romantic Puccini from La Bohème or Madama Butterfly.
1: That's Maestro Oksana Leonov. Puccini was in his 60s when he wrote Turandot, and perhaps starting to confront his own mortality.
0: Everything changed in his last years of his life. Whole Turandot score have the sign of his absolutely contrasting moods.
1: And that's reflected in the characters of the opera's two soprano leads.
0: Leo, who is sentimental, full of love and devotion, and Turandot, who's just killing all men around. Between all this contrast is built the whole score. First of all, huge orchestra. Puccini never used such orchestration before. This massive sound, also with the choir. And after, again, this absolutely subtle musical tenderness. Puccini suddenly writing really like chamber music.
1: Adding even more variety, we have Turandot's three ministers.
0: It's really like Commedia dell'arte. And Puccini wanted to keep these burlesque characters because he said, okay, I don't like just very dark and heavy drama. The challenge to every conductor in Turandot

0: to find the balance, not to become just bombastic, but to tell the story, to make the sound rich of colors, rich of different aspects.
1: Oksana Leniv was leading today's performance of Puccini's Turandot. For the Met, I'm Ellen Keel. We are live at the Metropolitan Opera, where it's intermission during Turandot. Let's go backstage now to Lauren Toladjian, who's with our Khalaf, tenor Brian Jade.
2: Thank you very much, Deborah. It is great to be here with Prince Khalaf. Bravo to you, sir. What an exciting end to Act One. Were you happy, by the way, with the way you struck the gong?
3: Oh, yeah. They taught me how to do it anyway, but it's really easy, and it's a lot of fun to do it while still singing the note.
2: I was going to say, even while singing the high note, it's
3: Yeah. Not a big Once deal. You're up there, you got to just sit there. It's really not so...
2: You just do it. Okay. Speaking of nerve-wracking, a lot of people are waiting for Act 3, obviously, and the tenor anthem, Nessun Dorma. But first, you have to get through Act 2. Any special challenges to the riddle scene for you?
3: I mean, I think everybody finds the opera challenging, the characters on stage, basically the whole opera minus a section of Act 2. And so it gets heavier and heavier and has a lot of challenges that come up. But in general, I think of Vincero from the aria from the very first note of the opera, because that's the character, that's who he is, and he thinks he's going to win. So even from the first note of the opera, I'm already singing Vincero, the end of Nessun Dorma.
2: A technical question for you. Is the aria particularly difficult to sing? People know it. It has everything, just as a on the technical side.
3: I mean, being that it's basically the most famous aria in opera, especially after Pavarotti and all those guys did it, and yes. The three tenors concerts and stuff. I think everybody has their like little energy that they're worried about certain things, but I don't think of it that way. I try to think in the character. I try to focus on the text, and singing comes really naturally when I do that.
2: You've taken on some big heroic Italian roles here, Cavaradossi, Avaro, Radames. Where does Khalaf fall within this repertory for you?
3: He's one of my favorite characters to sing. That and Otello are my two favorite characters to sing. And this being this production, I mean, it's the one that everybody dreams to do.
2: Speaking of Otello, next season, we're excited to hear you in what we're considering to be the Mount Everest of those roles, Verdi's Otello. I know you debuted the role last fall in Europe. How was that? And is it all that? Is it the pinnacle?
3: Yeah, I mean, I had only just gotten out of the hospital myself after being ill for a long time. And so I had to really prepare the role in a much shorter period than normal. But it all went off really well. The team in Teatro Real was very supportive. And it was a great debut for the role. I think every tenor wants to sing Otello, even if they're not a tenor who should be singing it. So, but Act 2, it's really Act 2. If you can get through Act 2, you can sing the whole role.
2: Okay.
3: It's the beast.
2: Good to know. Well, we're excited for it. We're excited to hear you sing Nessun Dorma. And thank you for a few moments, Brian
3: no
2: Jade.
3: Problem.
2: Always good to see you. Back to Deborah and Ira now while we look for Ping, Pang, and Pong.
4: Thanks so much, Lauren. Really great to hear Brian Jade's take on this character and the Vincero you must have right at the beginning.
5: Yes, that's very interesting to approach it from the get-go with that in mind. I was... actually, I went to a Christmas concert at Carnegie Hall this year in which Brian sang a scena from Otello. So I was very lucky to get a little glimpse of what's going to come next season. And it was very sensitively sung and definitely a role in the compass of his voice. So it'll be interesting to see with a character like Otello, always an old opera goer like me, likes to see how a role evolves for a singer over time, and that's a fascinating one.
4: Yes, exciting to see his career develop, too. And now let's go back to Lauren Toladjian, who's now with Turandot's Three Ministers.
2: Thanks again, Deborah. I'm here with baritone Juan Kong and tenors Tony Stevenson and Andrew Stenson, Ping, Pang, and Pong, respectively. Nice to see you three.
6: Thanks for having us.
2: Let's start with Tony and Andrew. Your characters often sing together and seem to finish each other's thoughts, but would you say there are subtle differences in their personalities, Andrew?
6: Oh, absolutely. I think Pong is the sunshiny, happy, optimistic one, whereas Tony probably has a different perspective on his character.
7: No, it's true. In the second act, we even admit that he gets to take care of all the marriages and happy events, and I'm always in charge of the funerals or the sad events, and so, you know, that kind of

0: dictates our characters, but we're also like an old married couple. I think we've been we've been together so too long, you know, so we kind of, that's how we finish each other's sentences.
1: We are so looking forward to your beautiful trio at the top of the next act. Juan, Pink sort of leads that trio. Yeah. What do you enjoy about singing that part?
2: The music is very interesting, that it's kind of like a different kind of style than other, like, you know, call up, and of course, like, it's beautiful melody and everything, but we have this moment, it gets very light and kind of a little bit dancey, a little bit, and also we have this beautiful moment, Ona Casa Nello Nan, it's about, you know, our, like, hometown and nostalgic, yeah, about, you know, for me, I really enjoy that moment that, you know, we become real human in that moment, that, you know, we put our, like, you know, emotions into it, and, it's nice to play that.
1: And that resonates for you too.
0: That's some of my favorite music in the whole show. I actually think that scene is like a highlight. It's a real beautiful spot, and it's a pleasure to sing, especially with these guys, because they...
3: You don't get to sing a beautiful ensemble very often, actually, in opera like this, so it's really, really a treat to do this.
2: Yeah.
1: In addition to the intricate ensemble singing, you have a lot, and I mean a lot, of stage business. Tony, you have now sung... 130, is it nine times now?
0: I have no idea.
1: 139. You are by far the leader in the clubhouse.
0: I just got really tired all of a sudden.
1: You must have it down by now, yeah?
0: You would think. But it is, like you said, it's so busy. There's so much that we do on the stage, and the set itself has multiple levels. We're always either going up a stair, and we have these long sleeves that get caught in the props, that get caught on the stage. So every single performance is quite unique and different in its own respect.
1: Andrew and Juan, what did it take for you to get comfortable balancing the tricky music with the precise physical action? There's all sorts of music happening, but also these movements, the choreography of it all.
3: Well, speaking of 139 performances, I think Tony's leadership has made it really, really comfortable for us. You know, he's been kind of the sage guiding us through this whole process.
0: That's depressing. No, it's a lot of practice, right? I mean, absolutely. It's seriously practice. We just practice it a bunch, all the movements that we have to do synchronized. And it helps that I've done it so many, it's sort of in my body, so we can, you know, they can, if they're unsure, they just have a glance over, and, you know, so... But it's so much fun, and we really, really work very hard on that.
1: Well,
0: that aspect.
1: I love that, and we see it on the stage. We hear it. We see it. It's wonderful watching the three of you. Just a delight. Juan Kong, Tony Stevenson, and Andrew Stenson, thank you for a few moments.
0: Absolutely.
2: Thank you.
0: Anytime.
1: I'm Lauren Tulaji, and we are live backstage at the Metropolitan Opera House in New York City. Now back to Deborah and Ira in the radio booth.
4: Thanks so much, Lauren. Next week, our final live Saturday matinee broadcast of the season will be a magnificent opera by composer Gabriel Alina Frank and librettist Nilo Cruz, El Último Sueño de Frida y Diego, The Last Dream of Frida and Diego.
5: And that would be the famous Mexican artists Frida Kahlo and Diego Rivera. The opera's a wonderful, magical, realist take on their thorny marriage, and it imagines the couple reconciling on the Day of the Dead as Diego summons Frida from the underworld to help him with his own passing.
4: Ira, the audience for the Met premiere was just ecstatic, raising the roof with their cheers for our cast, our chorus and orchestra under Maestro Yannick Nézet-Séguin, director Deborah Kolker, and of course, for the creators.
5: I love it. Frank and Cruz, both Pulitzer Prize winners. Frank, just a few weeks ago, are friends as well as longtime collaborators.
4: We were delighted to hear details about their collaboration as well as their approach to the opera and their thoughts on the creative process in general when they stopped by the radio booth a few days ago. It was an extended conversation between the two artists. Let's take a listen.
6: Nilo, I've been thinking about when you first came on my radar. My career was just beginning to move. I had signed on with a major publisher and agent. And right around that time, you won your Pulitzer for Anna in the Tropics. My agents, particularly Peggy Monastro, was saying, I think you would like this guy. And then this opportunity came up for this opera about Frida. And I remember she mentioning your name. And I looked at Anna in the Tropics, and I fell really hard. And I liked your interviews. And I just had this sense that we would get on.
7: Yeah, and then you mentioned Frida, and I said to you, oh gosh, do we really want to write a biopic on Frida?
6: Because we were in an early wave of Frida mania.
7: Well, the movie had just come out. The movie with Salma Hayek, and there was another Mexican film that was out with a great Mexican actor named Ofelia Medina. And there was another opera in existence as well.
6: That's right.
7: So I said to you, do we really want to engage in a biopic? And also, these two people had really documented their lives and their history. Frida was constantly documenting her pain and everything that was going on with her body after the accident, but also her emotional life too, mm-hmm. and all the pain that Diego caused her. That's all in the mm-hmm. in the paintings. And I thought to myself, my gosh, can we do better than that? And then we went to Shermer's office, and you played a piece of music. That was the first time I heard the music, and I loved it. And the piece had to do with the Day of the Dead, the famous celebration in Mexico in which the dead come back from the infra world into the world of the living. And then when I heard that piece, I thought to myself, my God, maybe this is the entryway into this opera.
6: Yeah, and that was just pure accident that I led off with that piece. I could have played something else, but you did this thing when I was playing the music. I know now when you do this, it means you have an idea. You don't move and your eyes go to the side and you don't blink. And you did that then. And you said right there, you said, this is it. And it's amazing to me that you got the framework for the opera that would then go on to premiere 15 years later.
7: Well, your music has so much atmosphere. You know, the world was there in front of me when I was listening to the piece. And then, of course, I remember reading from Diego's biography that at the end of his life, he wanted his ashes to be united with Frida's ashes. So I thought, this is a story about love after death.
6: Mm-hmm. And it's about forgiveness. I mean, that took me a while before I realized, oh, this is about forgiveness.
7: The fact that they had damaged each other so much through fights, through divorces, again, then getting back together, through infidelity. But at the end of the day, they loved each other. They were soulmates. And that,
6: really
7: to me, that needed to be celebrated. So it was part of the tapestry of this opera.
6: And when I realized that in composing the opera, that you were celebrating, really treasuring, I would say, like the small moments. Maybe I'm a better composer because I had to come up with opera sound that were revelatory and intimate.
7: I also think that you were able to capture a lot of the liminal space that opera lives in, that space in between this world and the world of the dead.
6: You call it the divide.
7: Yeah.
6: You call it the divide. And I remember when I embraced that, I said, okay, I have to come up with, first of all, a lot of colors that make you think you're moving from world to world. And there's a lot of movement within the orchestra. So it sounds like things are always in flux, whether it's your spirit or are you in the world of the living or the world of the dead. Your love is intermingling with your anger. Everything had to be dreamy in that way and in motion.
7: The paintings were guiding us. I mean, think of the painting, The Embrace of the Universe by Frida.
6: Incredible.
7: That painting, to me, made me wonder, where are we? Mm-hmm. You know, what is this place? And how can we bring this to the stage? It's like a no man's land in some ways.
6: And I think that's the magic of art, is that in the end, it has to land in physical bodies. The singers that are doing it have to land in the wooden instruments of the orchestra. It has to land in a limited static stage space. It's not a movie where we could put in CGI or anything like that. To me, that's the magic of theater that was new to me as a first-time opera composer. I come from the concert world. I had written a lot for voices and orchestra together. You and I, in the time that it took before Frida came to life, we worked on a lot of other projects and we honed our process. I felt safe to ask you very basic questions about the theater world. I did not even know what a dramaturg was because we don't have that equivalent in music. Sometimes I think we should, but we don't. So I had to ask you what that was. And I remember asking you, what is blocking? But you are a very good teacher.

0: We talked a little bit here about the world of the living and the world of the dead, but also in this opera, the world of art is very important.
1: I love that, and it's a surprise, but it makes sense. I love surprises that make sense in this fantasy.
0: The idea of the world of art really came from one of my visits to Mexico on the Day of the Dead and seeing an ofrenda, basically an altar. Because in Mexico, I mean, they put pictures of the departed, they put candies, sugar skulls, flowers, everything to lure the dead onto the world of the living. And there was one altar that I saw, which I loved. It was full of movie stars, not only Mexican movie stars, yeah, but also American Hollywood movie stars. And I remember seeing a picture of Greta Garbo. That stayed with me, and I was looking at some of her films, and there's one film that really stayed with me, which was Queen Christina, which actually tells the same story of Diego and Frida in this opera, because basically Frida has 24 hours to visit Diego in the world, and in the movie, Queen Christina has 24 hours to visit her beloved before she goes back to being a queen in a castle.
1: So there's that parallel.
0: Completely. It's almost like a miniature opera within the bigger opera.
1: There were some moments, I remember in the libretto, that I needed to talk to you about. And I remember with the opening scene of Act Two, we are treated to a scene of Diego. We're getting a hint of that big celebrity, the machismo that he had. And he's on a scaffolding in front of a mural, but he's struggling somewhat. He cannot paint. And he's saying, Frida, where are you? I remember when I first saw this, I was like, okay, what's the mood here? What's the character here? And there was a choir, and I didn't quite get it. I just said, is this mysterious? And you're like, no, Gabby, this is Judgment Day. And as soon as you said that, this is Judgment Day. They are judging his life, the kind of retrospective of your big moments in your life. Suddenly I had it. And it flowed. So there were critical conversations like that where I didn't quite understand or grasp what the main color or the main mood or the themes were. I think the moments of puzzlement that I found in the libretto are some of the best moments now musically. The solutions were novel and not ordinary. And it's always the novel music, the unexpected that you try and craft well that are outstanding in a piece.
0: When I write, I usually discover the play, right? Or in this case, the opera as I'm writing. But also at the beginning, I mean, I thought that the only need that the character of Diego had was just wanting Frida to come back for the Day of the Dead. But also then I discovered later that he was actually dying, that somehow Frida was going to be a guide for him to basically enter the world of the dead. That came much later, and it was a surprise for me, and it added something to his own trajectory.
1: It made him more human.
0: More human, absolutely.
1: I think that was a delicate moment because of the retrospective that it lent to Diego, and we wanted to be both respectful of how these two artists are looked at, but if this is an opera about forgiveness, we're imagining a different outcome that could happen and that can be delicate to talk about.
0: I mean, Gabby, I think at the beginning, right, when we started our journey with these characters, of course, there was the fear. Are we going to illustrate them the way they need to be illustrated? Because these characters don't just belong to Mexico, they belong to the world. And so I felt some pressure, but then I figured if I continue with that pressure, I wouldn't be able to write. So I tried to get rid of any fear that I had within me. How about you?
1: I have always felt in my own private life that I was representing. There's just so few Latinas in the classical music world. And these days, I'm one of the only ones working at a certain level, and I'm trying to open doors for everybody. So, you know, the feeling of pressure to represent Frida and Diego was one that was familiar. It was just transferred a little bit. And I also was sensitive to the fact that you and I are not of Mexican ancestry. We're Latinos and we're very connected to our cultures. But as a young composer, I had done some study of Latin American history in general because it helped me understand, as an American-born daughter of an immigrant in the diaspora, what the shared histories are. So I wanted this to be a gift, you know, one of ambassadorship that could be seen as admiration to the country of Mexico. I think the most pressure I felt was some point along the way in composing. I felt Frida looking over my shoulder and looking at the music, and she was telling me, that's not enough. I would do more than that. Be more daring, be more risk-taking, be more virtuoso.
0: I felt the opposite with Diego. I felt that Diego was telling me, hey, strip me down. Let the machismo aside, you know, I mean, put it aside and really nice. show my soul, you know, and show my essence. But, you know, the biggest gift here was the fact that we were given the space, we were given a stage to sort of like invite them back into the world, and for them to be now, you know, gracing the beautiful stage here at the Met. I mean, that's remarkable. What a gift.
1: Yeah.
0: The truth of the matter is that
1: it took 15 years
0: to get this opera off the ground. Yeah.
1: And I have to tell this story of how the opera was written in the early days. You got on the floor and you pulled down some cups and whatnot from your little kitchenette, and you were staging the opera. And I remember you got the transparent glass teacups and you crumpled white napkins into each one. You put it in there and you turn it upside down, and those were the villagers with their white outfits, you know. And then you got a nice round teacup, and that was Diego. And then for Frida, the best, you got the little Kikkoman soy sauce bottle with the little red hat and a curvy little body like that. And that was Frida. And you were moving them around saying, then this would happen, this would happen. I have it on video. It
0: was... I mean, what's great about that, it gave us something concrete as if we were working on an actual stage, and we were able to sort of like see it in a third dimension.
1: Yeah. Seeing the new Kolker production come together with the dancers and a completely different vision, it felt like a premiere. Didn't it feel like a premiere to you?
0: The fact that Deborah Kolker, the wonderful Brazilian choreographer, director, really was inspired by the paintings, which we were inspired by the paintings as well. So we were referencing some of the work, but Kolker just took it to another level. She was embracing even more of the images.
2: That was Gabriela Lina Frank and Nilo Cruz, the composer and librettist of El Último Sueño de Frida y Diego. So fascinating to hear about their creative process, Ira.
3: Well, I attended the performance last night, and Deborah, the response again was the audience went wild. Several of the women in the audience were dressed in Frida Kahlo outfits, and one of the men, and it was a blast. And one thing that I think didn't get mentioned, I think, was how much humor there is balancing all the drama in this piece.
2: Yes, and such interesting side characters. La Catrina, the Keeper of the Dead, has so many humorous moments, lots of percussive rhythms, and then that Leonardo Greta Garbo character that they were mentioning has sort of a dreamy, otherworldly sound.
3: With an orchestral
2: countertenor.
3: Yeah, backed up a countertenor with the orchestration perfect for each character as well.
2: Yes, such an evocative score. There's so much to it. And El Último Sueño de Frida y Diego will be our live matinee broadcast next Saturday, when it will also be shown in movie theaters live in HD. Also on stage in these final 2 weeks of the Met season are continued performances of Turandot plus Verdi's La Traviata. And the Met's 2026-27 season will open on September 22nd with a new production of Verdi's Macbeth, starring Lisa Davidson and Quinn Kelsey, conducted by music director Yannick Nézet-Séguin. Puccini fans will also be excited to welcome a new production of La Fanciulla del West, The Girl of the Golden West. The wide-ranging season will also include two Met premieres and a special presentation of Mahler's monumental Symphony No. 8. You can learn more and buy tickets for this season or subscriptions for next through our website, metopera.org, by phone at 212-362-6000, or in person at our box office. And if you'd like to listen to our radio

0: Carlos Alvarez is Diego Rivera, who calls to his love on the Day of the Dead. Gabriela Reyes is Katrina, the shape-shifting trickster, guardian of the dead. And Niels Wanderer is the actor Leonardo, whose longing to return to life and art inspires Frida. Music director Yannick Nézet-Séguin leads the Met Chorus and Orchestra in Gabriela Lena Frank's dynamic, colorful score. Join us next week for El Último Sueño de Frida y Diego, our final live Saturday matinee broadcast of the season. I'm Deborah Lou Harder with commentator Ira Siff, and we're coming to you live from the Metropolitan Opera House with Puccini's Turandot. Before we dive into Act Two, let's revisit a favorite feature from our broadcast archives. Ira, earlier you mentioned Puccini incorporating some authentic Chinese music into this score.
1: Yes, in addition to looking at published collections of Chinese folk music, he received help from his friend, the Baron Fassini Camosi, who'd been a diplomat in China. The Baron had a music box that played Chinese melodies, and in 1920, Puccini visited him and transcribed these tunes.
0: Decades later, the scholar William Weaver tracked down that music box, which was in the possession of the Baroness Fassini. Weaver described this quest during a feature that was aired on a Met broadcast back in 1969. He and a couple of his colleagues visited the Baroness in Rome, and she was happy to play the music box for them if she could just get it to work.
2: The Baroness reappeared with a very sinister-looking screwdriver in her hand and began poking at the machine, at the cylinder inside the box. Finally, after a few fits and starts and coughs and creaks, we heard the first tune.

This is a tune, of course, that you hear more than once in Turandot, and we recognized it immediately, even in this very tinkly little version. Actually, one of our greatest difficulties in taping the tunes from the Baroness's music box was the excitement of the Baroness herself. Every time that, thanks to the screwdriver and a few silent curses and prayers on our part, she managed to get the machinery going, and we would sort of set our tape recorder in operation and be ready to tape, the Baroness would become so excited that when the tune came on, she would start singing along with it, and we couldn't get a clean recording. So finally, I mean, with a ruse, asking for tactfully for a drink of water, we managed to get her out of the room long enough to tape the other two tunes. Anyway, here's the second number in the Music Boxes program. See if you recognize it.

ministers. The third tune in the box, which obviously made a deep impression on Puccini, who incidentally at one point wrote to his librettist that he was trying to make his opera as Chinese as possible. This was the last of the selections that we recorded.

Puccini used it for the first entrance of Ping, Pang, and Pong. And of course, it crops up elsewhere in the opera in various guises, usually associated with the three.

0: William Weaver speaking on a 1969 Met broadcast and playing a recording of the actual Chinese music box that Puccini listened to as he prepared to write Turandot. So interesting to hear, Ira.
1: Yeah, I love hearing the radical tinkly sound, knowing that was what Puccini himself heard. The final melody Weaver played was what Puccini turned into the Imperial Hymn, which will figure prominently in the next act coming up.
0: Yes, Act 2 of Puccini's Turandot will begin in a few minutes. To recap a little before our synopsis, Prince Khalaf is determined to win the hand of the Princess Turandot. By decree, he must solve three riddles she poses, and if he fails, he'll be put to death. As this act begins, Turandot's three ministers, Ping, Pong, and Pong, are getting ready for the riddle ceremony. They expect Khalaf to fail, as so many princes have before him. Weary of the bloodshed, the ministers dream of the day when someone will finally win the princess's hand and they can retire to their peaceful homes in the countryside. The next scene takes place in the vast imperial throne room. Turandot's father, the ancient Emperor Altum, is also disheartened by all the bloodshed, and he tries to dissuade Khalaf, but to no avail. So the Mandarin announces the terms of the trial, and Turandot arrives for the riddle ceremony. She explains her motivation for luring suitors to their death. She seeks to avenge her ancestress, the Princess Lo Ling, who was raped and murdered by a foreign conqueror. Turandot tries to warn Khalaf away, but he won't be deterred, so she proceeds with the riddles. They are full of contradictions and mysterious imagery, but one by one, Khalaf solves them. The answer to the first riddle is hope. The second is blood. He struggles with a third. What is the ice that burns? Then triumphantly declares the correct answer. It is Turandot herself. The people rejoice at his victory. Horrified, Turandot begs her father not to turn her over to this stranger. The emperor reminds her that she is bound by a sacred oath. But Khalaf does not want to marry her against her will. He wants to win her love. And now he offers her a riddle of his own. Since Turandot does not know his name, he tells her that if she can discover his name before dawn, he will go to his death. Turandot's father expresses his hope that the young man will prevail, and the act ends with the crowd singing praises to their emperor. Let's talk through this act in more detail, Ira. We open with an intriguing scene for the three ministers, which we heard them talk about in their interview just now.
1: Well, to our surprise, these sardonic characters add a human element to the drama with their lyrical, nostalgia-filled trio. It's led by Ping, and Ping begins a heartfelt lamentation about China's once peaceful existence, now given over to senseless butchery. In a little ditty, the ministers fantasize about preparing for a wedding instead of an execution.
0: While the orchestra plays a march, the stage briefly goes dark. Then we are dazzled to find ourselves in the glittering throne room of the Emperor Altum.
1: Altum is a marvelous cameo role, and we hear his character tenor contrasted against the heroic tenor of Khalaf. They have a ritualistic-sounding exchange, which is sung nearly a cappella. Three times the emperor tries to dissuade Khalaf, and three times Khalaf replies, "Son of heaven, I ask to face the trial."
0: When Turandot finally appears, we finally hear her. We have her commanding aria in Questa Reggia, in this palace. It begins with a

0: narrative of what happened to her ancestress.
1: Turandot's voice softens with reverence as she utters the name Lo'uling and invokes the princess's purity. The music grows fiercer as she describes the atrocity that took place, and then her tone turns kind of steely and sarcastic as she addresses the princes who come to try their luck. On you, I avenge her purity, her cry, and her death. Turandot's voice soars up higher and higher as she declares, no one will ever have me.
0: She warns Khalaf, the riddles are three, death is one. But Khalaf challenges her, the riddles are three, life is one.
1: And their lines rise together to a high C, practically battling one another. And then the trumpets blaze out as as the riddles begin, and Puccini builds suspense. Turandot presents each riddle with a formal-sounding musical motif, and the interval of silence before Khalaf's answer increases with each. But he rallies, taking up her riddle motif himself as he answers them confidently.
0: When the official sages unroll the scrolls and declare that his third answer is correct, the chorus and orchestra pour out Turandot's theme, which melds into the imperial hymn.
1: And Turandot's plea to her father begins softly, but then builds with intensity of her fear and outrage. As the people remind her of her oath, Turandot's voice vaults up over theirs as she defiantly asks Khalaf if he would want her by force. The riddle motif sounds again as Khalaf says he will offer her just one riddle, and a lyrical melody emerges from the orchestra, a hint of the beloved aria to come, Nessun Dorma, as Khalaf promises to release her if she can discover his name. Mm.
0: The act ends with the full forces of the chorus and orchestra reprising the imperial hymn, which we just heard played by the music box. Mm. So the librettists for Turandot were Giuseppe Adami and Renato Simone. Simone was the one who suggested the story to Puccini.
1: Yeah, he supplied Puccini with an Italian translation of an adaptation Friedrich Schiller had written of Carlo Gozzi's play. Puccini read it and he was captivated.
0: Puccini began composing Turandot in January of 1921. He worked for over 3 years before stalling.
1: Well, even before that, there was the usual back and forth with the librettist, the writing, the rewriting, the debating, the demanding that happened with almost all of Puccini's operas.
0: He was famously demanding, wasn't he, Ira?
1: Yes, and challenging them constantly.
0: But the result, I mean, my goodness, it was worth it, right?
1: Yes, his theatrical sense prevailed.
0: Puccini wanted the opera to be in two acts. I wonder what that would have been like, and if he'd been able to finish the opera before he died, if he'd gotten his way. It's so interesting to ponder that.
1: Contemplate what it might have been. Puccini liked the librettist's draft for Act One, but then they sent him two more acts. He was not happy. And they came to see him in Lucca and had a very productive meeting. One of the most important results was the addition of the character of Liu, who's not really in any of the source material.
0: It's hard to imagine this opera without Liu.
1: Yes.
0: And we can hear that Puccini got attached to that character. Some say that his sympathy for her made it difficult to finish the opera. In any case, he composed all the way up through, spoiler alert, the death of Liu by the spring of 1924.
1: In fact, Puccini wrote the text for her final aria himself. And, yeah, he painted himself into something of a corner. Liu supplied him with the emotional hook he needed into the opera. But after seeing her sacrifice herself, it was hard to find a way to make the audience feel sympathetic towards either Turandot or Khalaf.
0: Puccini wrote a few sketches and fragments for the ending of the opera, but by that time he was pretty ill.
1: Yeah, although he didn't realize how serious his illness was, he took the sketches for the end of Turandot with him when he went to Brussels, where he was going to receive treatment for cancer of the larynx. but he went into heart failure before the treatment and died.

0: the age of 65 in November 1924.
1: Well, the premiere of Turandot had already been scheduled for 1925 at La Scala to be conducted by Arturo Toscanini. Toscanini was the one who suggested that Franco Alfano compose the ending.
0: Yeah, and Toscanini looked over poor Franco Alfano's shoulder during the entire crafting of the final duet and choral wrap-up of the action.
1: Yeah, he was a taskmaster himself.
0: Yes.
1: At the opera's premiere in 1926, Toscanini did not perform the Alfano ending. Instead, he ended the performance where Puccini had finished after the death of Liu during that... He wrote that funeral cortege, and then that was the last note.
0: Yes. And according to the soprano Rosa Raiza, who created the title role, Toscanini laid down his baton at that point and announced, "Here is where the maestro died." And there was a newspaper report published the day before the premiere that claimed that this was Puccini's own idea, expressed directly to Toscanini.
1: They say that after Toscanini finished, the curtain slowly descended and someone called out, "Viva Puccini," and others joined in.
0: Franz Lehár, the composer of The Merry Widow, was in attendance, and he testified that there were many, many tears that were shed.
1: We're going to hear an order of appearance in Act Two. Ju-won Kang as Ping, Andrew Stenson as Pong, and Tony Stevenson as Pang. Carlo Bozzi is the Emperor Altum, Brian Jade is Kalaf, and Ben Brady is the Mandarin. Anna Perozzi makes her network broadcast debut as Turandot, and Angel Blue is Liu. The three masks, who double for Ping, Pang, and Pong, are dancers Elliot Ryland, Ilya Pankratov, and Amir Levy. Oksana Leniv conducts the Metropolitan Opera Chorus and Orchestra. The first scene will take place in front of an ornate wooden backdrop. This is where Ping, Pang, and Pong prepare for the riddle ceremony. The second scene unfolds in the spectacular throne room. When Turandot enters, she's shielded by the veil of a canopy carried by her attendants. She lifts it and steps forward, wearing a jeweled headdress and a gown of ice blue. The curtain is down now. And here comes our maestro, Oksana Leniv, to the pit. She asks the orchestra to rise. And here is Act Two of Puccini's Turandot, live from the Met.

0: Kolob has posed his own riddle to Turandot. What is his name? If she can guess it by dawn, he will go to his death. That was Act Two of Puccini's Turandot live from the Metropolitan Opera. And what a sight that was,
1: oh,
0: Ira.
1: Oh, my God. What a spectacular setting and spectacular music to go with it.
0: So imperial.
1: It's a fascinating transition also from the ping, pang, and pong scene into the, finally, the vocal introduction to the princess and the riddle scene filled with so much tension and so much suspense, paying off with that spectacular choral ensemble at the end.
0: Yes.
1: And her riding high seas over there.
0: Oh, my gosh. Spectacular. And so interesting how long we have to wait to hear from Turandot.
1: Yes, it really builds the suspense about this character and what's going to happen with her and Kolob.
0: Speaking of whom, the spotlight is up now and the gold curtain is parting. And out walk are Kolob and Turandot, tenor Brian Jade and soprano Anna Perozzi, who just made her network debut.
1: And quite a debut singing
0: yes.
1: with Questa Regia.
0: Tremendous.
1: Tremendous.
0: So glad to bring that to our listeners today.
1: Yes.
0: She's in a gown of icy blue, her hair down, Kolob looking the warrior, in gray and brown, and they're curtsying and bowing to this cheering crowd. Here come our ping, pong, and pong. Baritone Juwan Kong, tenor Tony Stevenson, and tenor Andrew Stenson. In beautiful silk robes.
1: And fascinating characters. It's really incredible.
0: And now they're doubles in richly ornamented robes and very fanciful headpieces and big fans. Dancers Elliot Ryland, Ilya Pankratov, and Amir Levy. And now, here come our ping, pong, and pong again. Juwan Kong, Tony Stevenson, and Andrew Stenson. Our Turandot, Anna Perozzi. Our Kolob, Brian Jade. And our Mandarin, Ben Brady. Beautiful array of colors in front of that gold curtain.
1: Yes. Very interesting, and Zeffirelli was, of course, such a traditionalist in many ways, and yet dancer doubles, which had become a thing in opera, is something that he did 40 years ago.
0: Yes. I'm Deborah Lou Harder, and Ira Siff is our commentator. Coming up in this intermission, we'll visit with Turandot herself, soprano Anna Perozzi, as well as our Timur bass baritone John Relier. And we'll hear from a great friend to the Met and to this production of Turandot, C. Graham Berwin III. Stay with us. 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
2: You're listening to Saturday Afternoon at the Opera on CBC Music and CBC Listen. I'm Marion Newman. When Act 3 of Turandot begins, you'll hear Kolob's aria Nessun Dorma, probably the most famous opera excerpt of all time. The very first tenor to sing it was Miguel Fleta. He was handpicked by conductor Arturo Toscanini,

0: Miguel Fleta. He was Calaf in the world premiere of Turandot 100 years ago. You'll hear more from him after today's opera. But right now, back to the Met for intermission and the conclusion of Turandot. This is CBC Music.
1: I used to doodle in my notebook when I was younger all the things I wanted to do. One was, I want to work at the Met. And now I actually get to do that, and reflecting on that is kind of an amazing experience.
2: That's mezzo-soprano Mickey Sodegren, who joined the Metropolitan Opera Chorus in 2022. Back when Sodegren first moved to New York City, she was doing freelance choral work while also auditioning on Broadway.
1: And I never got to be in a show, but I was in many, many final callbacks for Christine and Phantom of the Opera to play Carol King in Beautiful. And actually, the day before my audition for the chorus, I was in a final callback to play Elphaba on Broadway in Wicked.
2: Fast forward to now, Mickey lives the busy life of a Met chorister. On a given day, the chorus might rehearse upwards of three different operas before performing a fourth in the evening.
1: Our first season, they said, if you're ever traveling somewhere by yourself, you might not be going to the right place. Or you might be late. Sometimes we joke that we only know what show we're doing that evening because the costume is hanging there. And we go, oh, that's the opera we're in. Okay, got it.
2: They slip into costume and dive into their unique musical and dramatic role.
1: We're the context. The principals, of course, are playing the featured roles. But the chorus builds the life of each community. So we have a big task in terms of kind of creating that environment anew for every show and really making for a lively backdrop so that the principals really pop against it.
2: Mickey Sodegren, member of the amazing Metropolitan Opera Chorus. Bringing you this Met cameo, I'm William Berger.
3: We are live at the Metropolitan Opera for Puccini's Turandot. It's the second intermission, and now let's join Lauren Toulagian with soprano Anna Perozzi, who's singing the title role in today's performance.
4: Thank you very much, Deborah. I'm delighted to be here with Her Imperial Highness, Princess Turandot. Brava, Anna. I must say that performance of In Questa Regia was just transcendent. I was transfixed. My colleagues were transfixed listening to you sing, feeling all the feelings that you brought to it. But I want to talk to you about the aria itself. It seems like a difficult entrance for an aria, one of the most difficult in all of opera. Is it hard to just step on the stage and sing that?
5: Yes, it's very difficult because before we don't have anything, any scene, any recitativo, you know, and I go on stage and sing, and it's too hard. The main difficulty is intonation, because we are very far from the orchestra, and then sometimes I don't hear the orchestra, but it's very difficult.
4: Well, it sounded absolutely stunningly beautiful. You've sung many notoriously demanding roles like Abigail in Nabucco or Norma. Can you tell me what are the special challenges of Turandot for you?
5: For me, the challenge is to stay healthy at the end, until the end, because it's very demanding role, and these high notes you need to have in the pocket, and yes. It's very difficult. Also, this staging is very difficult because there are many steps, many difficult. The costume is very big and heavy, and.
4: So it's challenging on that level. Yes. I know you're in the middle of all of it, the yeah. Franco Zeffirelli
5: yes.
4: production. So,
5: I love it.
4: But it's challenging too. Yes.
5: Yes.
4: Often, the character of Turandot is described as icy or cruel. Are those fair words to describe her? What do you think about her?
5: Yes, for me, Turandot is cold and cruel at the beginning, because in the fairy tale, this is the fact. But after the third act, Turandot change, something change in his heart.
4: In her heart, yes.
5: Because she heard Liu to sing L'amerai anche tu, you will love, you will be loved, sorry, you too, you will love. And this is, it's strange for me because something changed in my heart. And I...
4: And you feel it. I see it on your face.
5: Yeah.
4: Well, I can tell you something changed in my heart listening to you sing just now in Act 2. Anna Perozzi, thank you so very much for some time. Great to spend some time with you.
5: Thank you.
4: Deborah and Ira, back to you now in the radio booth while we look for Timur.
3: Thank you, Lauren. We're listening to Turandot by Giacomo Puccini with a libretto by Giuseppe Adami and Renato Simoni, based on the dramatic fairy tale by Carlo Gozzi. This production is by Franco Zeffirelli, who also designed the sets. The costume designers are Anna Anni and Dada Saligeri. The lighting designer is Gil Wexler, and the choreographer is Chang Qing. The revival stage director is Jay Knighton Smith. This production of Turandot was made possible by a generous gift from Mrs. Donald D. Harrington. The revival of this production was made possible by a gift from C. Graham Berwin III. The Met is grateful to C. Graham Berwin III for sponsoring the refurbishment of the Turandot sets. Today's performances of the roles of Turandot and Calaf are underwritten by the Jan Schramm and Maria Minetti Schramm Great Singers Fund. The Met's Aeolian Skinner pipe organ used in this performance was renovated thanks to a Wincote Foundation grant from Frederick R. Haas. Throughout the 2025-26 season, the Met continues to honor Ukraine and its brave citizens as they fight to defend their country and its cultural heritage. The Met's C. Graham Berwin III Chorus Director is Tilman Michael. Musical preparation is by Bradley Moore, Carol Isaac, Leora Maurer, Patrick Furrer, and Caitlin Trun-Terrell. The stage band conductor is Bradley Moore. The children's chorus director is Anthony Piccolo. The Italian diction coach is Hemdi Kafir, and the prompter is Carol Isaac. The assistant stage director is Dylan Evans, and the stage manager is Yasmin Kies. And now let's go back once more to Lauren Tolajan, who's with our Timur, King of Tartary.
4: Thank you, Deborah. I am so glad to be speaking with John Relier. We missed you in Act 2, sir.
6: Yeah, I was out there, but it was my silent act.
4: Yes, it was your Marcel Marceau impression.
6: Yes. Right, yes.
4: When you have a break from singing like that, what do you do to keep your energy up?
6: Oh, well, you know, I'm just sort of involving myself further in the story. You know, thinking of my character and how he is so scared for his son, you know, that he's in this life or death situation that he's chosen to go into. And meanwhile, I'm on the verge of exile, and I wanted him to come with me. But so there's a real desperation in there, even though I'm not expressing it vocally. There's this the fear that both Liu and I have as he's confronting these riddles.
4: Yeah. In an upcoming act, or in the upcoming act, Timur will be singing some of the very last lines Puccini wrote before he died. Do you feel anything special in that music?
6: You know, it's beautiful. I mean, it's absolute. There's a sadness, an absolute sadness to it, and a sense of farewell. Of course, you know, it's not necessarily ironic, I guess, that this was his last, you know, moments as a
4: composer.
6: As a composer and a human, and it is such a human scene, you know, it's so moving, and so hard not to be moved when you're in the scene.
4: Mm-hmm.
6: You know, it's gorgeous music.
4: I know you sung Colline in La Boheme quite often, an opera that Puccini wrote 30 years before Turandot, and you're surrounded by this music today. I just wonder if you have any thoughts on how Puccini evolved as a composer, what your take is on that.
6: Yeah, you know, I think he was, I think there's something even more sort of deeply spiritual about this piece in a way that's kind of hard to express. But I would say the kind of lushness to this orchestration and the melodies have gotten more complex, richer, you know, there's a certain level of this kind of continued momentum of real heavy drama in this piece. It really doesn't stop. You know, of course, by comparison, Bohème is much more light and there's more fun in there because of the story. But this one really just gets a grip on you and never really lets you go. And it just goes deeper and deeper into this sense of drama and danger. You know, but it is, of course, like if you look at Puccini or Verdi, any of them, they evolve so much. And he, you know, you think of Wagner too. There was something he was confronting spiritually at the end of his life, and one can only wonder what that spiritual element was for Puccini at the end of his life.
4: Indeed, there's so much to talk with you about. We'll have to leave it there for now. But yeah. John Relier, thank you for a few minutes. You always have so much to add. So thank you for your time backstage.
6: Thank you.
4: I'm Lauren Toulage, and we are indeed live backstage at the Met. Is there any better place to be on a Saturday afternoon? I think not. Deborah and Ira, now back to you in the radio booth.
1: Thank you, Lauren. Our Liu, soprano Angel Blue, is now preparing for her big act coming up. When she first sang the role here in 2024, she told us why this opera holds a special place in her heart.
7: This is the first opera I saw when I was a kid. It was in concert, Turandot. I was 4 years old. My operatic experience began with this piece, and I just remember seeing this lady in the light, and she was so bright. She was just brilliant. I looked at my dad, and I said, Dad, I want to be like the woman in the light. And he looked at me. He had this beautiful big smile, and he said, Angel, you can absolutely be the woman in the light. And I hold on to that so tight. I'm honored to be able to be one of the women in the light for this opera at this theater. Very special to me.
1: Angel Blue, who's singing the role of Liu today. Ira, a few minutes ago during the production credits, our listeners heard the name C. Graham Berwind III a few times. That's because he's sponsored not only the Met's chorus directorship, but also the refurbishment of these Franco Zeffirelli sets for Turandot.
8: He has so much passion for this art form, it's not surprising that he won the 2025 International Opera Award for Philanthropy.
1: We are so fortunate to have Graham on our board as vice president and chair of the executive committee. What people may not know is that he's also tread the boards. He's been on stage as a supernumerary or extra in several Met productions, including Turandot, which has given him valuable insight on what goes into putting these performances together. I asked him recently about his memories of the very first time he saw this Turandot.
9: I was, of course, stunned by the spectacle of the whole thing. But when the princess appears in the back in this glowing white and blue costume and the contrast between the front with where the chorus and the Peking people are, at first I thought, is that a video? How are they doing that? And then I realized that it was the Met's elevator stage that was coming up into view.
1: Anything else about that production that really struck you then and now?
9: The stage is incredibly raked, and it makes it wonderful from the point of view of the audience. But when you actually walk on it, it is quite steep. And the water features, which are done with plexiglass, create these large voids in the stage. So you have these bridges you must walk over. And I went into it, I think it was 2 years ago, as one of the imperial ministers. And I admire the dancers who are out there and a lot of the chorus members who are working their way through. The only issue I ever saw was that Turandot's tiara fell off during a performance. And one of the things that anybody who's in the theater knows, if something happens like that, everyone is looking at the tiara lying on the ground. And she had the presence of mind to just kick it into the water feature so that you were concentrating back on Turandot.
1: It does seem precarious.
9: It's a little precarious, and it used to creak a lot more than what it does now since the restoration has begun on the sets. And I think people really feel better about that. And it also has apparently improved the sound quality because the surfaces are

0: harder again instead of somewhat porous after all these years. So,
1: well, let's touch on that a little bit. The production opened in 1987, so it has seen a lot of wear and tear. Is the refurbishment ongoing?
0: It's a multi-year project. I was fortunate enough to be invited out to the Bronx Warehouse, where the Met has a gigantic facility. They were working on the main palace scene, so they were restructuring all the decking, which flanks the outside and comes around and meets in the middle. They redid all of the water features, so there was fresh blue color that was on the plexiglass. So that scene was redone. I believe they've got one to go. One of the things they said at the end is, Graham, we have something to show you. And so on the scaffolding that holds all this up and elevates the back of it, it had all been freshly painted, but on two of the center back areas, they had put my name on it. They just had Graham written in silver pen. Now, the audience would never see that, but they said it's just a testament to everything you do for these sets, which are so iconic.
1: I love that. Yeah. And it's kind of like a signed painting or something.
0: It is. Nobody will see it except the people that are backstage, which is just fine with me.
1: That's so much fun. Your generosity to the Met has been so extraordinary. It's a very crucial time in the Met's history.
0: I do believe that in my role as chair of the executive committee and vice president of the board, that I need to be a leader in that regard and hopefully encourage others to give. I love this place. The minute I walked into this opera house back in 1972, I felt amazingly at home. It was such a almost a mystical place, and that's kind of hard to explain, but there's just a feeling you get in about how special this organization is. And you see this beautiful opera house with its glittering chandeliers and the reds and the golds, and you don't see the chaos that goes on behind the curtain, which makes all this look seamless. To be a part of this and to feel that I'm actually making a contribution to this organization continuing on is something that's very, very important to me, and I think one of the proudest things that I feel in my life.
1: C. Graham Berwin III, who sponsored the refurbishment of this Franco Zeffirelli production of Turandot, among many other incredibly wonderful and generous things he has done for the Met. I'm Deborah Lou Harder with commentator Ira Siff, and we're coming up on the third and final act of Puccini's Turandot, live from the Metropolitan Opera. Here's the synopsis. It's evening in the Imperial Gardens, and heralds announce a decree from the princess. On pain of death, the stranger's name must be discovered by morning. No one is to sleep tonight. Nessun dorma. Calaf feels certain of victory, but Ping, Pong, and Pong confront him. Terrified of Turandot's wrath, they try to bribe and threaten Calaf into leaving. By now, a crowd has gathered and a mob drags in Timur and Liu. They were seen earlier with Calaf and must know his name. Turandot is summoned, and Liu immediately protects Timur, claiming that she alone knows the name they seek. Liu is put to torture but refuses to yield, and she tells the princess it is love that gives her such strength. But as the torture continues, Liu fears she might weaken. So, rather than betray Calaf, she grabs a knife from a soldier and stabs herself. Timur, grief-stricken, warns the crowd that Liu's soul will seek retribution. The people turn remorseful, accompanying Timur in a procession as Liu's body is carried away. Alone with Turandot, Calaf rails against her cruelty that caused such innocent blood to be shed. The princess remains defiant and proud, but then Calaf lifts the veil from her face and kisses her. Turandot is suddenly overcome by emotion and admits that she has both feared and loved Calaf from the moment she saw him. Calaf now places his fate in her hands, revealing his name to her. Triumphant, Turandot summons the crowd and announces to them that she knows the stranger's name. It is love. And everyone celebrates the victory of love as the opera ends. So let's go back to the top of the act, Ira. It's the setup to one of the most famous arias in all of opera, Nessun Dorma.
2: Puccini paints a tonal picture of the Imperial Garden at night. The harmonies we heard in the Mandarin's proclamation now transformed into something more atmospheric. And in the distance, the heralds call out their decrees, echoed by the chorus, and Caliph takes up their final words, "No one is to sleep." The aria begins gently, then melody soars as Caliph declares that his mystery is locked within him. He will speak his name upon Turandot's lips at dawn. He repeats the word, "Vincerò," famously, "I will win," his voice rising to crown the aria with a high B.
1: From this thrilling moment, we move directly into an extended scene with the three ministers, who are frantic with fear over what the princess might do to them if they fail. First, they offer Caliph beautiful women, then gold and treasures. Then they threaten him with torture. But the drama intensifies when Liu and Timur are brought in. Liu shows tremendous courage in front of Turandot, even addressing the princess directly in two stunning arias.
2: In the first aria, "Tanto amore," such love, Liu says that her secret love for Caliph is so great that these tortures are sweet for her. But by the second aria, we can hear Liu's pain, her fatigue, in the slow pulse of the rhythm.
1: She tells the princess, "You who are encased in ice, tu che di gel sei cinta, you will love him too."
2: And Puccini marks Liu's vocal line with dynamic effects which reflect her awareness of the sacrifice she's about to make. Her voice soars up one last time as she says before the dawn, "So that he may win, I will close my eyes, never to see him again." And on the final word, she takes her life.
1: And even as she dies, the crowd screams out, "Speak, speak his name."
2: The melody of Liu's final aria forms the basis for Timur's wrenching outpouring of grief and outrage. Even the crowd and the ministers are moved, as, of course, are we, especially since Liu's funeral march was the last music Puccini finished for this opera before he died.
1: The rest of the opera was composed by Franco Alfano, based on Puccini's notes. Caliph begins the final duet aggressively, calling Turandot, "Princess of Ice, Princess of Death," and she responds haughtily.
2: But when he kisses Turandot, the music shatters and changes entirely. A wordless female chorus in the distance sets a mystical feeling tone as Turandot weeps her first tears, she says.
1: And in her aria, she says her feelings for Caliph have defeated her more than his solving riddles. And once more, Caliph offers her a way out, this time fully giving her the power to kill him if she wants to.
2: And their two voices seem to compete, one vaulting phrase after another, as Turandot summons Caliph to appear with her before the people. There's still an element of suspense as the outcome will what to expect, but Turandot's announcement with first sounds resolute before her voice then rises on the word amor, love.
1: We will hear in order of appearance Brian Jade as Caliph and Juwan Kang, Andrew Stenson and Tony Stevenson as Ping, Pong, and Pang. The temptresses are Laura Catherine Kaufman, Elizabeth Yilmaz, Reka Escherer, and Natalia Alonso. Anna Perozzi is Turandot, Angel Blue is Liu, and John Relier is Timur. Oksana Leniv conducts the Met Opera Orchestra and Chorus in the final act of Puccini's Turandot. The atmospheric set for Act 3, which you heard about, has platforms built over a blue pond which sparkles in the moonlight. Two staircases lead up to small pavilions. As the curtain goes up, servants creep about fearfully, pausing to listen to the herald's announcement. But they leave when Caliph appears. And appearing now to the pit is our conductor, Oksana Leniv. And here is the final act of Turandot, live from the Met.

0: Everyone sings praises to love. Now that Turandot's heart has been won by Calaf. That was Turandot by Puccini, a performance coming to you live from the Metropolitan Opera House in New York City. What a spectacular sight. Gold confetti raining down on the court and the people of mythical Peking. The happy couple, both now wearing crowns at the center of this golden palace and rejoicing throngs.
1: A spectacular musical ending as well. Yes, we know it's from Puccini's Nodes.
0: Yes.
1: But
0: finished by Franco Alfano.
1: But it seems that Puccini always knew what melody to give us at the end of an opera, and I just have a feeling that would have been his choice.
0: I think so. Nessun Dorma. Oh, my gosh. I feel my heart beating fast at hearing that. Just so gorgeous.
1: It's a very cleansing feeling to the end of the opera, too. It's very difficult to strip away all the violence. And melodically, Puccini really knew how to evoke any emotion.
0: Yes.
1: And this one just seems to wash away all of the violence.
0: And the crowd is cheering for our Calaf and our Turandot. She's now in a beautiful ivory robe with a beautiful headdress encrusted with pearls.

0: Jackson, Jules, tenor Brian Jade, and soprano Anna Perozzi. They are embracing and holding hands now and acknowledging this very appreciative house at the Metropolitan Opera this afternoon.
1: It's a lovely, lovely network broadcast debut for Anna Perozzi. Very impressive.
0: Absolutely. We're so glad to share that with our listeners.
1: Mm-hmm.
0: Here come our Timur and you, bass baritone John Relier and soprano Angel Blue. Angel in a lilac robe, John Relier in, let's say, beige and a brown tunic with a belt, long beard, as would befit Timur, the exiled king of Tartary. And now our Emperor Altun, tenor Carlo Bozzi. And our Ping Pang and Pong, baritone Juwon Kang, tenor Tony Stevenson, and tenor Andrew Svensson. And they're gesturing to bring on the stage their three ballet doubles, Elliot Ryland, Ilya Pankratov, and Amir Levy. Six very colorfully dressed performers, and the doubles are in these fanciful headdresses with big feathers and huge colorful fans. And now here comes a solo bow for our Timur. Canadian bass baritone John Relier has sung nearly 250 performances of 21 roles here, including most recently Sparrow Fucile, the Grand Inquisitor in Don Carlos, Boris Ismailov in Lady Macbeth of Sense.
1: There are quite a variety of characters he's played over the years that he's been here.
0: And now our Liu, Angel Blue, native of Los Angeles, just sang Mimi in La Boheme for us. She starred here as Margarita Shirgu in Ina de Mar, as Aida, Michaela, Beth, Destiny, Loneliness, and Greta in Terrence Blanchard's Fire Shut Up in My Bones. She'll be back next year as Desdemona and Aida. And now our Kalaf, tenor Brian Jade, jogging onto the stage. Native New Yorker has starred here as Radames Cavaradossi, Don Alvaro in La Forza del Destino as Pinkerton. He'll be back next spring as Otello, as we heard him talk about in his interview with Lauren Tulajan. He's applauding the orchestra. And now, our Turandot, Italian soprano Anna Perozzi, made her Met debut as Verdi's Lady Macbeth in 2019. She appears this season at La Scala, at Festival Puccini, Naples, Verona, Greek National Opera. She has her hand on her heart, blowing a kiss to the audience. So thrilling to broadcast her network broadcast debut today.
1: Wonderful performance.
0: She'll be back at the Met next spring as Aida. And now big cheers for our maestro. Ukrainian maestro Oksana Lini made her Met debut with this opera in 2024. She conducts this season in Dresden, Bologna, Paris Opera, Madrid, at the Bayreuth Festival, and with leading orchestras around the world, as well as the Youth Symphony of Ukraine, which she founded in 2017. Oksana Linik will be back next fall to lead the company in Tosca. And she is inviting all the principals back onto the stage, Brian Jade, Anna Perozzi, Angel Blue, John Relier, Juwon Kang, Tony Stevenson, Andrew Stenson, and Carlo Bozzi. And all our musicians are applauding the orchestra and taking hands and bowing together. It really is a gorgeous sight, these colors, Ira, across the front of the stage. We have the emperor in his black and our maestro in her black, sort of bookending these very colorful
1: costumes.
0: Green ministry.
1: Green.
0: Yes.
1: It's also, I don't know if the costumes were refurbished as well as the set, but this production is dazzling.
0: It is.
1: And I believe that, you know, they must have been.
0: I'm
1: over
0: sure.
1: Time. And it's an amazing thing to watch.
0: And feel
1: so much beauty.
0: Yes. Well, thank you, Ira, for being with me for this spectacular and beautiful Puccini. I'm Deborah Lou Harder, and Ira Siv is our commentator. The music producer for this broadcast is John Kurzweil. The broadcast engineers are Christopher Graham, Ed Hartley, and David Bullard. Our senior radio producer and editor

0: is Ellen Keel, and the show producer is Christine Goss, with producers William Berger and Natalie Renfro. We had production assistance from Rachel Gerby and Yolanda Williams. The live broadcast manager is Geza Kudlak. The executive producers are Mia Bongiovanni and Elena Park. The Metropolitan Opera's principal guest conductor is Daniele Rustioni. The Jeanette Lerman-Neubauer music director is Yannick Nezet-Séguin. And the Maria Minetti-Schrem general manager is Peter Gelb. Ira, what a pleasure it always is to be with you for Saturday afternoon, and especially for this final opera of Giacomo Puccini.
1: Thank you, Deborah. What a joy, and what an exciting network broadcast debut. I'm very excited also to share next week's thrilling new opera with our listeners.
0: Yes, please join us next week for our final, yes, final live Saturday matinee broadcast of this season. El Último Sueño de Frida y Diego by composer Gabriela Lina Frank and librettist Nilo Cruz, starring Isabel Leonard, Carlos Alvarez, Gabriela Reyes, and Niels Vanderer, conducted by maestro Yannick Nezet-Séguin. That's Saturday, May 30th at 1 p.m. Eastern Time. 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
2: 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I'm Marion Newman. My traditional name is Nikiega, and I'm happy to have you with me. Always a thrill to hear Puccini's Turandot live from the Met, an opera that celebrated its 100th anniversary last month. For its premiere on April 25th, 1926, at La Scala in Milan, Spanish tenor Miguel Fleta sang the role of Calaf. I wonder if he had any idea of how massively popular the aria Nessun Dorma would become. He was chosen by conductor Arturo Toscanini, although apparently he wasn't Puccini's first pick. Puccini favored Italian tenor Aureliano Pertile for the role, but Puccini died before the premiere, so Toscanini got to decide. Miguel Fleta was tremendously popular, especially in Latin America, where his name and face were used to sell all sorts of merchandise, shirts, hats, even shoes. He made his Met debut in 1923, singing Mario Cavaradossi in Puccini's Tosca. But he later got in trouble with the Met when he tried to get out of a contract by saying he had to do military service back in Spain. It wasn't true, and the Met's general manager sued him, resulting in a big fine for Fleta. He never sang there again. But luckily, there was no shortage of contracts for him elsewhere. Recording technology was still relatively new during Fleta's time, but there are a few decent examples of his singing on record. I thought I'd share a couple minutes of his singing with you today. This is the Duke's aria from Verdi's Rigoletto. You might be surprised by the way he bends the tempo, and by his ability to modulate his sound from loud to almost inaudible without ever losing full vocal support. It drove audiences wild.

through the technology of his day, Fleta's rock-solid technique and glorious voice soars through. I really wish I could have heard him live. Tenor Miguel Fleta singing La Donna è Mobile from Rigoletto, a Spanish singer who rose to the top of the opera world 100 years ago. You're listening to Saturday Afternoon at the Opera on CBC Music and CBC Listen. I'm Marion Newman. Well, thankfully, recording technology has improved vastly since the 1920s. And I'll spend the rest of today's show with a beautiful and beautifully recorded new album from Swedish soprano Malin Byström. It's a collection of German scenes and arias from operas by Beethoven, Weber, Strauss, and Korngold. Not Wagner. Although, Byström did sing her first Isolde this season at the Dutch National Opera. She sings with beautiful restraint, but you can tell she's got reserves of vocal power when she needs them. And there are likely more Wagner roles in her future. Today I want you to hear how well she handles this scene from Act 2 of Weber's Die Freischütz. Wie nahet mir der Schlummer? How did sleep come to me before I met him? It's the night before Agatha's wedding to Max. She's alone in her room, remarking how love and anxiety seem to go hand in hand. Isn't that the truth? Here's soprano Malin Byström. Thomas Söndergaard leads the Royal Stockholm Philharmonic.

0: What a voice. The drama sings through so clearly on every note. Swedish soprano Malin Bystrom singing the music of Richard Strauss from her new album, German Opera Scenes and Arias. Tomas Sundergaard led the Royal Stockholm Philharmonic Orchestra. And that's it for today. Thanks to the team, producers Isaac Page, Matthew Parsons, Natasha Aziz, and Robert Rowett. If you'd like to be in touch, our email address is opera@cbc.ca. We'd love to hear from you. Next week, live from the Met, El Último Sueño de Frida y Diego, The Final Dream of Frida and Diego. A new opera from composer Gabriela Lena Frank and librettist Nilo Cruz, all about Mexican artists Frida Kahlo and Diego Rivera. It's the final broadcast of the current Met season. Don't miss it. The news is next here on CBC Music, and then it's time for Reclaimed with Jarrett Martineau. I'm Marion Newman. Heit mas and Gaela Kasla. That is everything, and...
1: From CBC News, The World This Hour, I'm Kaz Bovin. Beginning in Washington. Sirens as police officers and other law enforcement converge amid reports of multiple shots fired near the White House this evening. Official sources have told U.S. media outlets that two people were injured, a shooter and a bystander. CNN and CBS report both are in critical condition and the suspect's handgun was recovered at the scene. Witnesses reported hearing over a dozen shots. U.S. Secret Service agents are investigating the incident after locking down the area. CBC News will have more on this as it develops. Meantime, U.S. President Donald Trump says an agreement to end the conflict with Iran has been, as he puts it, largely negotiated. In a social media post, Trump says he discussed the situation in a call with Arab Gulf leaders, as well as separately with Israeli Prime Minister Benjamin Netanyahu. He says final details are still being discussed and will be announced shortly. Trump also said the Strait of Hormuz will soon be opened. Tens of thousands of people are under evacuation orders in California as hazmat teams work to cool down an overheating tank of flammable toxic chemicals. There is a risk of an